0: for.
1: A little electric truck that doesn't even have power windows, believe it or not. But what we really want to know on the show is if either of these two cars are good enough or swaggy enough or cheap enough to help Americans get over that electric hump.
2: Come on, man.
3: Live from NPR News in Washington, I'm Ryland Barton. Democrat Javier Becerra has advanced to the general election for California governor. That's according to a race call from the Associated Press. Becerra has more than 35 years in public office, including as state attorney general and U.S. health secretary. He was once an afterthought in the race, but surged in the final months. Congressman Eric Swalwell dropped out of the race and resigned. In the general election, Becerra will face the second highest vote getter in the race. Former Fox News commentator Steve Hilton is currently in the second position. After infighting and delays, the Senate passed a bill to fund ICE and Border Patrol until the end of President Trump's term. This could have been easy for Republicans, but it turned into a protracted fight after some Senate Republicans balked at Trump's fund for his allies who say they have been persecuted by what he calls a weaponized government. NPR's Sam Greenglass explains.
4: There's always been this small camp of Republicans willing to criticize the president. What I think this blow-up did is reveal maybe more widespread frustrations below the surface. And it also tested how far those frustrated members are actually willing to go to push back. These tensions were already simmering as Trump started endorsing primary opponents to incumbent members of his own party this spring. But the thought of taxpayers possibly compensating January 6 rioters may have been a breaking point for a broader swath of lawmakers who lived through that day.
3: NPR's Sam Greenglass reporting. 2 days into a U.S.-brokered ceasefire, Israel is expanding its target zone in Lebanon. The Israeli military issued new warnings today to villages in southern Lebanon. NPR's Jane Araf reports from Beirut. Residents were told to leave.
5: The Israeli military issued urgent warnings to 8 villages in southern Lebanon, telling residents to evacuate their homes ahead of potential airstrikes. They included 2 villages which had not previously received evacuation warnings in this war. Lebanon's state news agency said the Israeli military struck one of the villages shortly after. Video posted on social media showed roads jammed with people leaving one of the biggest villages in the Sidon district after the warnings. The ceasefire reached in Washington Wednesday called on Iran-backed Hezbollah to stop fighting while allowing Israel to continue attacks and remain in South Lebanon. Hezbollah has rejected the agreement. Jane Araf, NPR News, Beirut.
3: U.S. employers added a surprising 172,000 jobs in May as the labor market continued to show resilience in the face of rising costs from the Iran war. The unemployment rate last month stayed at a low 4.3%. The job market has been recovering this year from a miserable 2025, so far shrugging off higher energy prices and increased economic uncertainty since the U.S. and Israel attacked Iran in late February. You're listening to NPR News from Washington. A magistrate judge has ordered pre-trial detention for a former senior CIA official accused of stashing over $40 million worth of gold bars from the federal government in the basement of his Virginia home. The judge ruled that David Rush has the means and motive to flee while the case is pending. Rush is charged with fraudulently claiming tens of thousands of dollars in compensation for military leave. His attorney accused prosecutors of smearing him with sensational allegations. The hardest tissue in the body is tooth enamel. NPR's Nate Rott reports a new study looks at how it's evolved to change with human diets.
6: Enamel is the pearly white outermost layer of teeth. It's found in many vertebrate species. And unlike bones, it can't repair itself, so it needs to be especially durable. The new study published in the journal Nature looks at the structure of enamel on the nanoscale, very close up. Pupa Gilbert, the lead author, is a physicist at the University of Wisconsin-Madison.
7: What you see is that there are very parallel crystals that are parallel like stray hair in a ponytail, if you wish.
6: But they found in species such as meat-eating early humans that ate harder or tougher foods, those parallel crystals were slightly askew. A tiny adaptation, the study finds, that helps fractures in enamel stay small. Nate Rott, NPR News.
3: Illinois State Treasurer Mike Frericks brought a gift to Chicago native Pope Leo at the Vatican last week, $8.65 of the pontiff's own money. Frericks' office administers the state's unclaimed property system, and the sum was in a PayPal account closed out by Leo. This is NPR News.
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13: I'm Andrew Hawkins, and I'm the transportation editor at The Verge.
14: And I guess last week was a big week for you because Ferrari, of all companies, put out an EV.
13: Yeah, it was a pretty exciting week for people who have very strong feelings about Ferrari, which I was surprised to learn is a lot of people. There's a lot of people who have very, sort of a roller coaster of emotions about Ferrari, which was amazing. I love it.
14: Because people were really excited that Ferrari put out this EV.
13: Excited is not the word I would use to describe it. I would say aghast dismayed maybe would be a better way. I don't think it's really an understatement to say it was greeted by a chorus of boos.
15: I try my best to not just come online and be negative, but that new Ferrari Luce is the ugliest car I've ever seen.
16: When you look at a car, especially a Ferrari, it needs to make you feel something. This makes me feel numb. Actually, it makes me feel a little bit angry.
17: This looks like the kind of thing that even football mums would just ding the door of whenever they went to Tesco's because they don't care about it. What has happened to Ferrari?
13: So they were mad. There's a whole spectrum of mad about the Luce. There were people who were mad on principle that Ferrari would deign to put out an electric vehicle.
18: I don't hate it as a car, but I hate it as a Ferrari.
13: There are people who are mad about the design of the car, that the way that it looked, right, which was very much not like a Ferrari. It was sort of the antithesis of what a Ferrari looks like.
19: The rims are goofy and cartoonish. There are no lines, no detail, nothing that screams luxury, speed, or even style.
13: And there were people who were mad about the associations of, Johnny Ive and his design firm, which, sort of took over a lot of the design aspects of the vehicle.
19: Make an EV that embodies art and performance, not this bland bar of soap with a blocky interior.
14: Let's talk about the design. People say it looks like a Nissan Leaf.
13: That was really cold. Much like most of these electric vehicles, right, they have to be kind of shaped like a jelly bean in a lot of ways because of aerodynamic considerations. I saw one person describe it as similar to how the Apple Magic Mouse looks, the wireless Mac mouse that Johnny Ive helped design. So I think it just sort of looks kind of like a slab to a lot of people, and that is just not the traditional Ferrari.
14: Surely that was part of the plan, right? We're making an EV, we're venturing into this new realm. Let's not have it look like the Ferraris of yore.
13: I think absolutely it was. I think that there was a sense inside the company that, they needed to do something that was different than the rest of their lineup, right? Like, if Ferrari's going to put out an EV, they couldn't just take, one of their, classic models and just sort of stick an electric motor on it and call it a day. They wanted to start from sort of first principles, a blank slate, if you will. And I think bringing Johnny Ive and his firm Lovefrom into the process was sort of a way of signaling that this was going to be something that was, not in keeping with Ferrari's traditional design, right? There's a lot of people who really liked the inside of the vehicle and the way that it kind of blends digital and analog controls. There's a lot of switches and toggles and grab bars and physical touch points that really, I think a lot of people were excited about because, sort of in the EV world, right, you're just dealing with what is essentially just like a giant computer on wheels for the most part. And I think that excited a lot of people. And then the actual car came out and people got pissed off.
14: I mean, when I heard people saying it looks like a Nissan Leaf, I went to looked up, of course, what a Nissan Leaf looked like. And if we're being honest, like, they're not wrong. It looks like a nicer version of a Nissan Leaf on the outside. But then I went to The Verge and I looked at your guys' coverage and I saw all these incredible photos of the inside. And on the inside, you start to sort of understand why this car might cost something like $700,000. Although...

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1: Delivery is amazing. You just feel centered the whole time, even when you're going through corners, which is really nice. That's probably why I was so relaxed.
2: You were pushing like crazy.
3: No. Please don't do that. LH.
4: No one's actually testing the vehicle, so we don't know how it drives. We don't know how it performs on the track or out on the road. And I think that that's going to really say a lot, right? Because in a lot of ways, driving an electric car these days, it's remarkably similar from brand to brand, right? You get behind the wheel of the Nissan Leaf or a Hyundai or even a Tesla, and you're going to get a lot of the same kind of driving characteristics, right? The instant torque, the really quick acceleration, the smoothness, the quietness of the interior cabin. So you get all these things that are just sort of common across electric vehicles writ large. So I think again, what Ferrari is trying to do here with this model is they're trying to sort of maybe bring in a new demographic, right? A newer, younger, more tech-focused demographic, people, Silicon Valley billionaires, and who amongst them. I think that that's why you look across sort of like your crypto millionaires and all the people that are out there who are buying luxury vehicles. Ferrari is not very well represented amongst that group. You get a lot of Lamborghinis, you get a lot of Porsche, Bugatti. You don't see a lot of Ferrari. And I think Ferrari is trying to maybe branch out a little bit and bring in some new buyers. And I think that that's why this electric vehicle is coming out today.
5: Did it speak to the traditional Ferrari owners, or do they not even engage with, like, I don't know, internet discourse, so we don't even know?
4: I would imagine most of them are not engaging. I didn't see a lot of reactions from current Ferrari owners. I think it was mostly just sort of like,
5: because if you walk into the chat and you're like, I own 3 Ferraris, people just start throwing tomatoes at you.
4: Probably the pitchforks get pulled out at that at that point. So yeah, I mean, like, that is sort of like, the grain of salt that you need to take all of this with, right? Is that it's a lot of people who will never own a Ferrari, don't ever have the means in which to own a Ferrari, and are just sort of commenting, right? But then I think that, that says something, right? That Ferrari is that type of brand that has that kind of global recognition and reputation. So I do think that that is sort of why Ferrari stepped on so many toes with this EV, because it is so far outside that kind of like very insular world.
5: What do you think about it? We've heard what the haters think. We haven't really heard what the Ferrari lovers think. What do you think about it? Andrew Hawkins, writer about automotive industry for The Verge.
4: You're asking me to put my feeble reputation on the line here, Sean.
5: Yes.
4: I actually kind of liked it, to be quite honest. I was not, I mean, like, I thought the exterior design was pretty meh. Keep in mind, I did not see it in person. The unveiling event took place in Rome, and Ferrari paid to fly out all of these influencers and people to come out for the actual event.
6: Welcome to Ferrari Luce.
7: Okay, I genuinely don't know what to say. we've got the Ferrari Luce, the first ever electric Ferrari.
4: At The Verge, we have a very strict ethics policy. We do not accept paid travel from any company that we cover. So I was not able to go to this event. I thought the exterior was not like, it didn't like, offend me really, but I thought it was kind of boring. But yeah, again, the interior was really, I thought, really impressive. But again, we'll have to wait and see, because nobody's gotten behind the wheel yet.
5: No one knows much more about this car because only an elite few have driven it. Although I did see the Pope behind the wheel, but I didn't see
4: I don't
5: the
4: think
5: Pope
4: he got to drive
5: driving it.
4: Yeah.
8: Is this the first four-door Ferrari?
5: So we may have to wait until next year, until we see, I don't know, some tech bro like blast past us on the highway in a Luce. But when that day comes, do you think people will be impressed?
4: I think, like, it's a Ferrari, right? Ferraris will always draw attention. Like, there's something about a Ferrari that's kind of like a museum object to a lot of people. You don't see them on the road as much as you see some other luxury brands. So that when you do see them, it tends to draw this interest and this level of excitement, right? So I do think that, sort of in the same way that early on, like, seeing the Tesla Model 3, for example, like, turn people's heads in ways. People are like, what is that thing? That thing looks weird. That doesn't look like your normal car.
5: Yeah.
4: I think in a lot of ways, this Luce will also.

0: So do that if you see it.
1: What is that thing? Looks kind of weird. That doesn't look like a normal car. Very much reminds me of the Cybertruck, which I believe my friend's wife was like, Nick, what is that garbage can?
0: I still, my kids, every time they see one, they're like, look, ew. You know, they like, they hate it. They have like a visceral reaction to it.
1: But there's another electric truck that we have to talk about.
0: Oh, yes, indeed.
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6: So this to me represents sort of like the dichotomy in the EV market today, right? So you've got, on the one hand, you've got your Ferrari Luce that is, you know, you mentioned it, a $640,000 car that no one you will ever meet will probably buy this car. And then on the other hand, you've got this Slate truck that is the most bare bones two-seater that you could possibly imagine. There's no radio. There's no touchscreen. There's no central screen inside the vehicle. There's no paint.
7: There's so little. I'm like, is that legal?
6: You even have to opt in to get power windows. Otherwise, they will just give you the rolly, right?
7: I love the idea of a electric truck that has manual roll them down windows.
6: That really just like when I heard that, that blew my mind. The whole like philosophy behind this is a new startup, right? They've got a lot of investment cash from like Jeff Bezos and some other people. And they're trying to like, you know, this is their first vehicle. And the theory behind it is that like, we'll make this thing as stripped down as we possibly can, take out all the bells and whistles.
8: You could say we took out everything that wasn't a car.
6: People can, you know, sort of after the fact, they can add a bunch of stuff.
8: You can select from over 100 accessories available individually or bundled to make the blank slate yours.
6: They could turn it into like a small SUV by adding sort of like a back section to it if they want. They could add, you know, wrapping, so like decals. They can make it look however you could personalize it and make it look however you want it to look. Or you could just buy the stripped down bare bones version. And the idea being behind this that electric vehicles as they stand today, sort of Ferrari notwithstanding, you know, above the average cost of a new gas powered vehicle. So we need to bring this price down. How are we going to do that? Well, still the most expensive part about any electric vehicle is the battery. So in order to have a good battery, while still, you know, having like a decent car, you need to sort of take out everything else. And that's sort of the philosophy behind the Slate, which is that we'll sell you basically, you know, this is, you know, the absolutely stripped down version of a truck that you could possibly buy that'll still get you to point A to point B. If you want to add some stuff on, you can. And that's how they're saying that they're going to sell this thing for under $30,000 when it eventually comes out at the end of this year.
7: Okay, so unlike the Luce, people responded well to the Slate truck. Why is it a truck? Why not a sedan, something more practical?
6: Well, trucks are very popular in the U.S. They're amongst the most best-selling vehicles. Typically, the Ford F-150, for example, was the best-selling car for vehicle in America for a long time. But trucks are, you know, this is America. We love our trucks. We love our big trucks. This is not a big truck. This is a small truck. And a lot of people have been saying trucks have gotten too big. They've gotten far too big for their britches. They're oversized behemoths out on the road that are dangerous. They're dangerous to pedestrians that are out walking around. They don't offer enough safety protections. And so maybe we need to come back to like more of a midsize or compact world of compact trucks.
7: Okay, so this reason to make a little truck seems based on market research. People want a truck, and here's
6: yes.
7: A very different truck that we can offer them. What about this decision to literally strip away every single feature, including the paint, including the power windows, including the radio? Like, is that based on any market research that people can just do without all their nifty features, especially in 2026?
6: It's a real risky bet from Slate that people will respond to this. I think what they're trying to say is that maybe cars have become too bloated, right? We're starting to see pullback from too much convenience features.
9: I hate that we are moving to cars having every control through the screen.
10: You should not have to aim your tiny little pointer finger at a tiny little icon on a screen to try and change your music and switch over to maps right after.
11: Nowadays, you gotta swipe left, go up, scroll right, click this, touch that, just to turn on, you know, your heated or your cooled seats.
6: And especially in the car market, with people feeling, you know, a lot of pressure on their pocketbooks from rising gas prices and just, you know, inflation in general, and how expensive new cars have become.
12: Prices are soaring at gas stations and at the dealership. New vehicles are going for an average of $50,000.
13: Today versus pre-pandemic, the average transaction price for a new vehicle has gone up around 30%.
14: Buying a new car was a milestone, but now for many Americans, it's starting to look more like a luxury.
6: You know, that is an enormous premium over where it's been traditionally for many years. So I think people are feeling real strapped for cash these days, and they're looking for something that is a little bit more down market on one hand, but also I think it's a reflection of where the expenses are in building a new car, and the realization that you can't just put out a car, especially an electric vehicle today, without some plan to make it profitable. One of the original mistakes of the auto industry, and especially the American auto industry, was that they could take a lot of their most popular cars, retrofit them to be electric, and that people would respond to them. That was, I think, a pretty, you know, understandable bet from a lot of these companies, but I don't think they were really taking costs into effect for a lot of that. And what we ended up with was a lot of cars that were indistinguishable from their gas counterparts that just had electric batteries, but were, you know, 20 to 30% more expensive than those gas cars. So I think that, you know, the fact that the battery still remains the most expensive part of an electric vehicle, you know, there's hopes that that will come down over time, especially as we start to localize the supply chain more in America. You know, China has traditionally had a lot of, exerted a lot of control over the EV supply chain, especially around batteries. And there's a hope that we can sort of lessen the control that China has and sort of have that spread out a little bit more so that those costs can come down for some of these companies. But I think there's an understanding that, you know, if that is the sort of the primary cost driver in building a new electric vehicle, that battery, we need to get rid of everything else so that we can still keep this thing at a price that is below $30,000, especially without any of the incentives or the policies that have been in place that Trump has gotten rid of over the last few years. Like, there's not going to be a tax credit. There's not going to be any emissions regulations.
15: The Trump administration announced the largest deregulatory action in U.S. history this week, eliminating federal vehicle emission standards and claiming it will save Americans trillions. But environmental advocates say the costs could be much higher.
16: And for automakers, it means removing a stable, predictable regulatory framework that has allowed automakers to invest, to innovate, and to compete globally.
6: But I mean, like, in so many ways, automotive, especially our automotive industry, is a stand-in for our whole economy, right? We sort of hold up the auto industry as being sort of this kind of beacon for which represents our innovativeness, you know, sort of our leadership on the global stage. And I think that we've ceded that leadership now to China. China is now leading. They sell the most cars. They export the most cars. And they have the best technology. They've cracked the code on cheap EVs.
17: A modern day behemoth of design and manufacturing. It produces more EVs than every other nation on Earth combined.
18: He's trading in his Lexus for a BYD, which stands for Build Your Dreams. It's a Chinese car company you won't really find in the U.S., but which overtook Tesla last year as the world's top seller of fully electric vehicles.
6: It's next to nothing for them to put out a very good electric car that's, you know, is like $9,000-$10,000 US. I think the ship has sailed in some respects. I feel like America is always going to have like an outsized reputation, but whether that reputation is actually earned anymore, I think is a very open question right now.
7: Where are the people, though, Andrew? Do the people want EVs in this country yet, or do they still have range anxiety and a preference for the combustion engine? Does the war in Iran factor into how the people feel right now?
6: Yeah, I mean, that has always been the case, right? People vote with their pocketbooks, right? That's where their preferences are today. And I think when electric vehicles were first gaining popularity, you heard a lot about charging anxiety. You heard a lot about range anxiety.
19: I finally ran out of charge with my electric car. I can't stop shaking right now.
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21: 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Oh, God.
6: I think those are still considerations, but I feel right now the number one consideration for most people is, you know, I'm living paycheck to paycheck and, you know, it's costing me $80, $90 to fill up my F-150. 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Hmm. You can get a very good electric vehicle for around $20,000. 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
7: Andrew Hawkins drives an electric vehicle to work at The Verge. Read him and his colleagues at TheVerge.com. Ariana Spuru produced for Vox. Jolie Myers edited. Gabriel Donatov facts. And David Tatasciore and Patrick Boyd mixed. The pit crew includes Dustin DeSoto, Peter Balanon Rosen, Danielle Hewitt, Kelly Wessinger, Hadi Mawagdi, Miles Bryan, Amna Al-Sadi, Abishai Artsy, pit host Noel King, and pit boss Miranda Kennedy. Breakmaster Cylinders got bops. I'm Sean Ramos for him. 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The show is a part of Vox.

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6: From NHBR, this is Outside In, a show where curiosity and the natural world collide. I am Nate Hedgie, here with producer Felix Spoon.
7: Hello, Nate.
6: Hello, hello.
7: I am here with you because I want to talk to you about sodium. What do you know about sodium?
6: I know that I probably eat too much of it. I love soy sauce. I love salty things. Do you like sodium? Are you a salty guy?
7: So sometimes I wonder if I get enough sodium.
6: Really?
7: Like when I get snacks like pistachios, for example, like any nuts, I always look for the unsalted.
6: Really? I mean, that's good.
7: But you know, the other controversial thing I do, when I cook pasta, people put salt in the pasta water. I don't.
6: Really?
7: Yeah. But let's take a step back because we've kind of been conflating salt and sodium. Obviously, people put salt on all sorts of things. But do you know what would happen if you put pure sodium into your pasta water instead?
6: No, what would happen?
7: Well, I've got a video to give you an idea.
8: A 3,500-pound container of sodium hurtles into the lake and crashes through a foot of ice. As the water seeps in, smoke rises through a series of muffled explosions.
6: Whoa.
7: Yeah, this is no cooking video. If you put pure sodium in your pasta water, it would explode.
9: Your kitchen would be screwed.
7: This was a 1947 recording of the U.S. government disposing surplus sodium into a lake after World War II.
8: The containers go up with spectacular results as water and sodium meet.
7: It sounds like cannons, doesn't it?
6: Yeah, exactly. It sounds like a battlefield.
7: So, I mean, that was like thousands of pounds of sodium, but even just a small grape-sized piece of it will explode like a firecracker when it hits the water. Can you imagine if this happened every time I put salt in my soup?
6: That's an ultimate kitchen renovation. Just drop some sodium into a pot. Boom.
7: For this episode of Outside In, it's another edition of The Element of Surprise.
6: That's right. In case you're not familiar, this is our occasional series about the hidden stories behind the periodic table's most unassuming atoms, isotopes, and molecules.
7: So in today's episode, we are talking about the saltiest element. You need it to survive, but why is too much of it bad for you? And plus it explodes? That's right, we're getting jiggy with sodium. Getting jiggy with it. Do you get it, Nate? Do you get it?
6: I bet you feel so clever. N-A, right? That's the periodic table?
7: Yes, exactly. On the periodic table, sodium is abbreviated N-A.
6: All that and more, next after a break.

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3: From NHBR, this is Outside In, a show where curiosity and the natural world collide. I am Nate Hedgie, here with Felix Poon.
4: Yes, and I'm here to talk about sodium. Sodium is the sixth most abundant element on planet Earth. But did you know that it even exists in space?
3: You know what, Felix? I did, because we're in space. Earth is in space. It exists in space.
4: Okay, but like more impressively, the planet Mercury, for example, has a tail that's made up of sodium atoms. And it stretches 15 million miles into space.
3: Wow.
4: If you took a look at long exposure photos of Mercury using a special filter, it almost looks like a shooting star or a comet or something.
3: That's wild. It's like a giant comet.
4: And, of course, I'm going to be talking a lot in this episode about one of our most famous sodium-based compounds, which is salt.
3: Mm-hmm.
4: But I thought maybe let's start with sodium by itself first.
3: Okay.
4: So on its own, sodium, if you purify it, it's a metal. A pretty soft one, actually. You can cut into it with a butter knife or even squish it in your hand. It almost looks like a cheese because it's like silvery when you cut into it, but then it starts to tarnish in just a few seconds.
3: Oh, interesting.
4: Yeah. And this is maybe the most important thing about sodium is that it's super reactive. That's why purified sodium, it has to be kept in oil. As soon as it touches water, a few things start to happen. First, the sodium basically peels the hydrogen off from the water, forming hydrogen gas.
5: And then there's an energy release, and that ignites maybe the hydrogen gas, and then it gets hot, and there's some steam, and it's very dramatic.
4: This is Dr. Rachel Burks. She's an analytical chemist, and Rachel says that you can't find chunks of pure sodium naturally on the planet because all of the sodium atoms on Earth have long since reacted to and bonded with other elements.
5: It's that person who can't be single. I'm a serial monogamist, whatever that is. Like, I got to be booed up, and as the kids say.
4: Booed up with chloride, usually.
5: Booed up with chloride, or again, if it's soda, carbonate. It loves a carbonate moment.
4: Sodium chloride is, of course, salt. Sodium carbonate, or soda ash, is used in glass production and in detergents. And
5: it loves a bicarbonate moment.
4: Sodium bicarbonate. You know what that is, Nate?
3: Oh, that's baking soda, isn't it?
4: Exactly. I'm sure you have some in your kitchen.
3: I do.
4: It's used for leavening bread. It releases gas when it contacts acid like lemon juice. And that gas is what makes fluffy cakes and little pockets in bread. Or as Paul Hollywood from the Great British Bake Off would say, a good crumb structure.
3: That was an attempt at a British accent there.
4: That was a terrible British accent. I'm sorry.
3: I'm going to do it in a Scottish accent. A good crumb structure. That's kind of almost a Liverpoolian. Sorry, everybody in England that listens to this.
4: Anyways, okay, one more compound of note, sodium fluoride. Nate, I'm sure you know what sodium fluoride is, right?
3: Yes, that is what is in our water, right?
4: Yes, it's one of a few fluoride compounds that's in our water, but it's the main one that's used in toothpaste for preventing cavities.
3: Okay, so like sodium, as she said, it's this element that, you know, gets booed up. It's the one that you're always seeing quibbling with, you know, bicarbonate or with fluoride. But you know what? They love each other.
4: So I want to play a salt quiz game with you, Nate.
3: Okay.
4: Are you ready?
3: Okay, so and salt is, again, that's sodium chloride, right?
4: Sodium chloride, NaCl.
3: NaCl, the ultimate long-term relationship.
4: So in 2025, about 40 million tons of salt was sold in the United States. What industry do you think was the number one purchaser of all the salt produced in the country?
3: I'm actually going to say state departments of transportation for road salt. That's my guess.
4: You're pretty close. That's number two.
3: Okay. So number one, it's got to be something industrial. I don't think it's food.
4: Yeah, you're actually right. The chemical industry uses 42% of the salt that's produced in the U.S. They use it to make plastic, chlorine, pharmaceutical drugs.
3: Wow. I didn't know that they all had salt in it.
4: Salt, you know, NaCl, chlorine, they just separate the two. They get chlorine, right?
3: Oh, interesting. Okay.
4: And then road salt for de-icing highways in cold climates, they're 37% of salt usage. Mm-hmm. But of course, you know, I wouldn't blame people for thinking that salt that we eat is a pretty big deal.
3: Yeah.
4: And it is health-wise. It's a huge deal. Probably the number one reason we equate salt with sodium.
3: Yeah.
4: We're constantly told that we should be eating a low sodium diet.
3: Right.
4: And that eating too much salty foods is bad for your health.
3: Yep.
4: Do you have any idea why too much sodium causes problems like high blood pressure, Nate?
3: I'm guessing that it collects plaque in our arteries, which makes our arteries smaller, which increases our blood pressure.
4: Not quite. It does have to do with sodium in our bloodstream, but
3: okay.
4: I talked to Dr. Trisha Pasricha about this. She's a gastroenterologist and the Ask a Doctor columnist for the Washington Post. And Trisha told me that the thing is, the water in our bodies follows sodium.
6: When you have too much salt floating around in your bloodstream, water is going to be attracted to that and come in.
4: So the water gets moved out of your cells into your blood, which is why too much salt makes you dehydrated. But more importantly, when it comes to blood pressure, more water in your blood vessels means more pressure, aka high blood pressure, which can increase the risk of heart attack, stroke, and other scary stuff.
3: Oh. So if you start, you know, a few days of not eating sodium or eating very little sodium, like, will your blood pressure drop pretty immediately?
4: Yeah, like within a week, according to studies.
3: Hmm.
4: But you have to maintain a low sodium diet to keep the benefits. You can't just do it for a day and expect all your health problems to go away.
3: Yeah.
4: Okay, so like I said, too much sodium leads to high blood pressure. But here's the weird thing. Not enough sodium can also be pretty darn dangerous.
6: You can sometimes see this like in marathon runners, for example, who are like drinking lots and lots of water and maybe not balancing that with the electrolytes.
3: Okay, so if you drink Gatorade or Liquid IV, it always tastes salty. And I've looked at the sodium levels and they're like pretty high because that's your electrolytes.
4: Yes, exactly. What are electrolytes? I feel like is this some gimmicky like...
3: Oh, yeah. Have you ever seen the movie Idiocracy?
7: Brando's got what Vince crave.
8: Yeah, it's got electrolytes.
9: What are electrolytes? Do you even know? It's what they use to make Brando.
10: Yeah, but why did they use them to make Brando?
11: Because Brando's got electrolytes.
4: So any substance that has a positive or negative electrical charge when it's dissolved in water is an electrolyte.
3: Okay.
4: So some of the main ones besides sodium are chloride, potassium, magnesium, calcium.
3: Yep.
4: And we need electrolytes, especially sodium, for basic bodily function.
6: The reason your muscles can contract, the reason your heart muscle is contracting, the reason your stomach muscle is contracting is because of this exchange of sodium.
4: It's kind of like sodium is an electric battery that powers our muscles and organs.
6: When your heart needs to contract in this coordinated fashion, it's because suddenly the channels open.
4: These channels are kind of like little gates in the cell wall that can open to let sodium in and out of the cell.
6: The sodium floods in and briefly the charge of that cell flips. It goes from negative to positive.
4: And your cell going from negative to positive creates this electrical voltage, essentially a spark.
6: And when it does that, it can transmit that signal to the next cell. And then that signal, the electrical currency changes, and then it propagates downwards.
4: Which all coordinates the function of not just our muscles, but entire organs. Did that make sense for you, Nate?
3: Yes. Yeah, I think the way you'd said it earlier, that it's like a battery.
4: It's like a battery just like recharging your cells to fire off like signals to each other.
6: Without the sodium, our hearts wouldn't beat, right? And we wouldn't be able to move our muscles. I couldn't grab my cell phone up right now and take a call because my arm wouldn't work. And so sodium is critical to everything that we do second to second. And so it's actually like amazing how quickly, if our sodium gets too low or too high, you can start to see these very dangerous abnormal electrical rhythms in your heart develop that can be fatal.
3: That is wild. You really don't hear very much about like the dangers of low sodium. I wonder why that is. Is it really hard for us to just like have no sodium?
4: Yeah, I mean, I think in modern society, because salt is everywhere, it's like you're much more likely to hear about people needing to reduce their sodium intake than ramp it up.
3: Yeah. I also wonder if this is why some ungulates, so like deer and elk, are so attracted to salt licks. Like salt licks, they're a big block of salt and potentially some other minerals. And I remember when I had goats, we had to make sure that they had like a salt lick.
4: Yeah, and we're going to get into this later, but herbivores especially need to supplement their diets with salt. So a lot of animals like deer are big fans of salt licks. As for humans, Tricia says our bodies do a pretty good job responding to its own cues. Like, we're evolutionarily wired to crave salt when our body needs more of it. Mm-hmm. And that's really not hard. Like, when's the last time you had a salty snack, Nate?
3: I just ate some Takis. I got the Takis Fuego. So those are very good, but they're very salty.
4: Yeah, I mean, it is not hard to just find your closest convenience store or gas station and get some salty snacks.
3: Oh my gosh, yeah, absolutely.
4: But you know what, Nate? There was a time in human history when there was not enough salt to go around.
3: Really?
4: And you know what that would mean? It would mean whoever controlled salt controlled the world.
3: Ooh.
4: And I'm going to talk about that after the break.

0: You're not getting mine. And there's a longer version of that. So Bagel Time is my favorite. Thank you. Thank you very much. That's the one I always warm up with, is Bagel Time.
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2: Welcome back to Outside In from NHPR. This is a show where curiosity and the natural world collide. I am Nate Hedgie, and I'm here with our Salt of the Earth producer, Felix Poon, who is just about to tell us why in pre-modern times, controlling salt meant controlling the world.
3: In a world with little salt.
2: You don't get to do that again. You don't get to do that again.
3: Anyway, so there was a time when humans got just the right amount of sodium without really trying.
4: Hunter-gatherer people who rely on wild plants and wild animals get salt naturally through the flesh of those animals.
3: This is Ashley Dumas.
4: I am an archaeologist. I study the history and production of salt around the globe.
3: So is it fair to call you a saltologist? Is that a term?
4: No, but I like it. You can just call me Salty.
2: She sounds fun.
3: Yeah. So Ashley says that there wasn't actually any demand for salt until the first agricultural revolution happened.
4: When you switch to an agricultural-based diet, you're getting most of your calories from grains, and they don't provide enough salt to regulate the moisture in your body.
2: So as soon as we started eating more like crops, we weren't getting enough salt.
3: Yes, exactly. So for the first time after the first agricultural revolution, we needed to add salt to our food. But it was also pretty handy as a tool.
4: Salt was important as a food preservative around the ancient world, particularly for fish.
3: Vikings, for example, could sail long distances because they had salted cod.
2: Right.
3: And salt made animal agriculture possible, too. Any guesses how, Nate? I'm sure you know.
2: Was it because we could, like the Vikings were doing with fish, like kill a cow and then salt it for beef jerky?
3: Well, this comes a stage earlier. Like, how could we befriend the animals to even, like, follow us around and hang out on our farm?
2: Oh, I know this. I had goats. You use salt licks.
3: Salt licks, exactly. So sheep, they need about 2.5 times as much salt as humans do. And horses and cows, they need as much as 8 times the amount.
2: Wow.
3: So any rancher or stable hand worth their salt knows that they can't keep their animals without salt licks.
2: I wonder where that term came from, worth their salt.
3: Ah, well, that gets me to my next big point. There is a story that back in Roman times, soldiers were paid in part with salt. Have you heard of this, Nate?
2: I have not heard of this.
3: There's actually no documented evidence of this, but it's kind of an often repeated story. But the fact that this became a myth goes to show just how crucial salt was.
2: Yeah.
3: Because after the agricultural revolution, salt became a valuable commodity. And
4: the Latin word for salt is sal, S-A-L, and this is the root word for salary.
2: Salary means salt, so you're worth your salt because it was so valuable.
3: Right, exactly. You're worth basically the income you're getting paid to buy things like salt. The point of all this is we needed salt, and there's a few ways that our ancestors learned to produce it. Do you know what they were, Nate?
2: I'd go to the ocean. I'd go and get some water and let that bucket dry out and have some salt.
3: Right, yeah. The method they used actually was in these shallow lagoons. It was called solar evaporation.
4: People have figured out thousands of years ago that if you can control the movement of seawater into these lagoons, that you can sort of regulate the rate at which the salt will evaporate out of the seawater using dams and pipes, for instance.
3: I just want to share this picture of what these lagoons look like, because this is still a method that's used today.
2: Okay. The San Francisco Bay salt ponds. Oh, those are beautiful.
3: Like, look at all those colors.
2: It looks like a close-up of stained glass. Very, very vivid.
3: Yeah. You've got green water from algae. Then there's yellow and brown water. That's because of brine shrimp.
2: That's cool.
3: All these impurities basically get like filtered out later, but like in the process of evaporation, there's all these like kind of microorganisms that colors the lagoons.
2: Yeah.
3: But anyways, another way our ancestors got salt was to mine it from underground salt deposits. These are essentially left over from when ancient seas or salt lakes dried up.
2: Mm, yeah.
3: And it was pretty dangerous work because of dehydration from the constant breathing in of salt dust. And the life expectancy of miners was pretty bad.
2: Wait, so they were literally breathing in salt dust and then like drying up? That needs to be in like a horror movie.
3: Yeah, it's pretty unfortunate.
2: Yeah.
3: These days, a lot of salt mines have been repurposed. Some of them are used for storage. Like in Kansas, there's one that stores government records and old film reels because they keep really well in the dry air.
2: Oh, that is like an actually like good use for salty air.
3: Exactly. And then there are a lot of mines that are actually tourist destinations now. And I want to show you some pictures of these because they are very impressive.
2: Like, okay.
3: Just take a look at these. So here's the Slănic mine in Romania.
2: Wow, it looks like a cathedral.
3: And then let me just show you this. This is the Wieliczka mine in Poland.
2: Yeah, this is not, I thought I was expecting like, you know, shafts,
3: right.
2: Dark and cramped. These literally look like underground cathedrals.
3: Like it literally looks like something out of like Lord of the Rings or something.
2: Creepy, but amazing. Gothic.
3: Another way to get salt was from salt springs.
4: They would very simply collect some of the salt water from the springs, put it in these bowls, and place the bowls directly over a fire or hot coals.
3: This is sometimes referred to as a salt works, kind of like an iron works.
2: Yeah.
3: And one of the places they used this method was in the southeastern United States among indigenous people before European contact. Ashley has mainly focused her research in present-day southwest Alabama to study the role salt played there. This was about 1,000 years ago, and at that point, salt was a relatively scarce resource.
4: I can't think of a better parallel than to compare the desire and production and trade of salt in antiquity to the desire and production of trade of oil in the modern day. We've seen what people will do, the extremes that people will go to acquire a mineral resource that they want, that they need, that they don't have.
2: Wow. So were they like salt wars?
3: So based on the evidence Ashley has seen from 3 archaeological sites in southwest Alabama, she thinks that one group of indigenous folks took control over the land from another group, and they took over their salt works.
4: We see a change in technology. Different types of ceramic bowls are being used. They're larger, they're made completely differently, and we don't see this as a local change in technology, like these late woodland people just decided to start doing it differently. We see this instead as sort of a colonization event by people from outside their region.
3: So whether or not salt was the reason for the takeover, or even whether they fought wars over it as opposed to some kind of peaceful transition, isn't exactly clear. But the general point Ashley makes is that in pre-modern times, whoever controlled salt controlled the ability to feed their people, to run their economy, and to maintain their armies.
2: Like, I would totally watch a 10-part Netflix series about this. Like a historical recreation, Game of Thrones, except it's called The Salt Wars.
3: That's a great title, The Salt Wars.
2: Yeah, it's not Star Wars, it's The Salt Wars.
3: There is a pretty dramatic example of what role salt played in a war, the U.S. Civil War. Do you remember what strategies the Union Army used against the Confederacy?
2: My Civil War knowledge is not very strong, Felix. You're going to have to help me out with that one.
3: Okay, so one of their key strategies was actually depriving the South of salt.
2: Wasn't there salt springs throughout the southeastern United States? Were they not using those?
3: They were primarily getting their salt not from the salt springs. They were getting it from, you know, where we get a lot of our salt these days, global trade.
4: The southern states were producing cotton, and they would send the cotton over usually to England, where it would be spun into cloth. And one of the items that was sent back in the ballast of those ships was salt.
3: But one of the first things the Union did at the start of the war was blockade the South. So the supply chain for all sorts of essential goods, including salt, dried up nearly overnight. I mean, the governor of Alabama even called it a salt famine.
2: Hmm.
3: And yeah, salt was used to preserve meat, which was an essential food ration for soldiers. but it was also used to tan leather to make saddles and shoes. So not only were soldiers going hungry, a lot of them wound up barefoot.
2: So you really can't run an army without salt.
3: Yeah, not in those times at least. They didn't have refrigeration yet, or polyester shoes, I guess. But that's why the South tried to ramp up their salt making locally using those salt springs.
2: Okay, so they did use the salt springs.
3: Yes, they did. But then the North would attack those salt works wherever they found them. And enslaved black men and women who were working those salt works, they would sabotage them or sometimes give up the locations to the Union Army and Navy.
4: So it was sort of like a game of whack-a-mole between the Union Navy and the Confederate salt production.
3: In fact, one historian estimated that taking out one salt works was the equivalent of taking out 20,000 Confederate soldiers.
2: Wow.
3: And, you know, while we can't say if the South could have won the war if they just had enough salt, historians do say that the lack of salt definitely contributed significantly to their defeat. And as one Southern veteran put it after the war, quote, "Do you know why you Northerners whipped us Southerners? It's because you had salt." Anyways, these days, salt is way more abundant, mostly because of new technology, but not every country makes their own salt, either because they have no coastline or salt deposits, or because they just haven't developed the infrastructure for it. So salt is still traded around the world for that reason, but also because of fancy gourmet salts that only exist in certain regions.
2: Yeah, like the Himalayan pink salt.
3: Yes, exactly. Why, do you know why it's pink?
2: Probably because it's mixed with another mineral.
3: I mean, true, but what do you think those minerals are? What's the key mineral that's turning it red?
2: Iron?
3: Iron oxide.
2: Rust.
3: It's rusty salt. Himalayan salt is just rusty salt. It's mined from the Punjab region of Pakistan, has trace minerals in it that include iron oxide.
2: Yeah.
3: Okay, and then there's French gray salt or sel gris.
2: Uh-huh.
3: French gray salt is gray because it's raked from the bottom of solar evaporation pools, and so it picks up some clay.
2: Okay.
3: Some people say French gray salt is healthy because it contains essential minerals like magnesium, potassium, calcium, which, do you remember what these are all examples of, Nate?
2: They are all electrolytes.
3: Yes. Ding, ding, ding, ding, ding. Electrolytes. Next time you're running a marathon, Nate, make sure to pack some French gray salt in your pocket.
2: I'd be the fanciest marathon runner out there.

0: So, Felix, do you think that sodium is worth its salt?
1: I mean, it helps our bodies function, but also, you know, don't try this at home unless you know what you're doing, but it can show you pretty good fireworks display.
0: What I have learned is don't drop sodium by itself into your cooking pot. I have learned that too much sodium, and we all know, not good for our hearts, but hey, you better make sure you have sodium. It's like water for us. We have to have it to survive.
1: Yeah, I would like to survive. That sounds like a pretty good idea.
0: Okay, that is it for today. If you've got a suggestion for our next Element of Surprise, send us an email at outsidein@nhpr.org. 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
0: This episode was reported, produced, and mixed by Felix Poon. It was edited by our executive producer, Taylor Quimby. Rebecca Lavoie is NHPR's Director of On-Demand Audio. I am the host of Outside In, Nate Hedgie. Our staff also includes Justine Paradis, Marina Henke, and Jessica Hunt.
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7: When I talked to fridge designers, they were like, the thing people care about is filtered water and ice maker through the door. 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
8: Live from NPR News in Washington, I'm Ryland Barton. Democrat Javier Becerra will advance in California's race for governor, according to a race call by the Associated Press. From member station KQED in San Francisco, Marisa Lagos reports.
9: Becerra's number one finish marks a remarkable comeback for the former U.S. Health and Human Services Secretary, who was polling in single digits as recently as April before surging in the final weeks of the race. It remains unclear who will claim a second spot in the November election. Republican businessman Steve Hilton still has an edge over billionaire Democratic activist Tom Steyer, but Steyer's been gaining ground as ballots continue to be counted. An estimated 3.5 million uncounted ballots remain. California's open primary system allows the top two vote-getters to advance regardless of party. And mail-in ballots postmarked by Election Day can still arrive up to 7 days later. For NPR News, I'm Marisa Lagos in San Francisco.
8: Maine Democratic Senate candidate Graham Plattner is refuting allegations that he was physically threatening to a former romantic partner. Kevin Miller with Maine Public Radio has more.
10: A woman who dated Plattner more than a decade ago told the New York Times that he once yanked her out of a cab by her wrist after an argument. She also alleged that the Marine Corps veteran twisted her arm behind her back before forcefully closing her into a bedroom and that he was aware that one of his tattoos had Nazi associations. Plattner forcefully denied the allegations during an interview with Maine Public Radio.
11: No, that's just not true.
10: It's the latest controversy to roil the Democrats' campaign ahead of the state's June 9th primary. Whoever wins will face Republican Senator Susan Collins this fall in a race that could decide which party controls the Senate. For NPR News, I'm Kevin Miller in Augusta, Maine.
8: Tech stocks tumbled today, with the tech-heavy NASDAQ index falling more than 4%, NPR's John Ruich reports.
12: The sell-off was triggered by concerns around the artificial intelligence investment boom, and companies linked to AI in one way or another led the way down, including chip stocks. NVIDIA, which makes the most popular microchips for AI, saw its share price drop 6%. Chipmaker AMD's shares fell nearly 11%, and Broadcom was off more than 7%, following a double-digit drop the day before after its earnings outlook failed to impress investors. Other tech giants were also down on the day as investors sold their shares to lock in recent profits. Intel, Apple, Meta, Microsoft, Tesla, and Alphabet all dropped. All told, the NASDAQ's fall of 4.2% was its biggest drop in one day since April 2025. Still, the index is in positive territory over the past month, and it's up 33% from a year ago. John Ruich, NPR News.
8: A federal judge has sided with 20 Democratic states and halted the Trump administration's efforts to force states to comply with conditions to get funds from the federal food aid program, SNAP. The restrictions include rules about immigration and what the administration calls gender ideology. This is NPR News. Russian President Vladimir Putin has rejected a proposal by Ukrainian President Volodymyr Zelensky for a face-to-face meeting, saying he sees no point in it. Putin described Zelensky's open letter proposing the meeting as, quote, boorish. It was the first public message Zelensky had sent directly to Putin since Russia sent troops into Ukraine in 2022. Advocacy groups have filed a case against Equatorial Guinea, representing African migrants deported there from the U.S. As Michael Koloki explains, some migrants have now returned to their countries of origin.
13: The complaint filed by rights groups with the African Commission on Human and People's Rights calls for a suspension on the repatriation of the deported migrants from Equatorial Guinea to their countries of origin, claiming that some had been forcibly returned despite expressing fear of persecution. The Trump administration has previously approached some African countries to accept deportees who are citizens of other nations. Over the past several months, the U.S. has deported migrants to Equatorial Guinea, Eswatini, South Sudan, and a number of other countries. Meanwhile, several migrants who had been deported from the U.S. to the Democratic Republic of Congo earlier this year have returned to their home countries, according to Congolese authorities. For NPR News, I'm Michael Kaluki in Nairobi.
8: Australian officials say they confiscated more than 100,000 illegal cockroaches from a breeder in the country's largest ever seizure of exotic invertebrates. The haul, worth over $140,000, included Madagascar hissing and dubia cockroaches. They're illegal to import, keep, or sell in Australia due to potential environmental risks. They were being sold online as reptile food. This is NPR News.
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5: This is Bell Street Radio from PRX. I'm your host, Christopher Kimball. In the early 20th century, New York City was full of skyscrapers, and yet we were still harvesting natural ice to keep our food cold.
7: America was seen as like the Saudi Arabia of natural ice. We had so many ponds. People were like, oh, this is a huge wealth.
5: But then a few years later, everything changed.
7: That's when General Electric got in the game, and they were like, wow, if we can put a fridge in every home, think of all the electricity we'll sell.
5: Today, we're investigating food innovations, like how refrigeration changed our lives. But first, it's the hunt for new or flavorful cuts of beef. If you've ever grilled a flat iron steak, you can thank meat scientist Chris Calkins. In the 1990s, he was tasked with rethinking the way we divide up a cow. Chris, welcome to Milk Street.
15: It's a pleasure to be here.
5: I've spent a little time in, used to be slaughterhouses down on 14th Street in New York, and had an opportunity to spend some time down there with a butcher friend of mine. But I'm still, like everybody else, totally confused about primal cuts and subprimal cuts. So let's take a side of beef, and could you just simplify this for us so we get the basic roadmap?
15: Little bit of a challenge without a nice drawing board and a pen, but on one end we have the back leg. That primal cut is called the round. On the opposite end we have the shoulder, and that primal cut is called the chuck. And then between the two we have the rib. And so we usually get steak cuts out of the rib and the loin. We call those middle meats. And for a long time, we thought that the only real use for the chuck and the round was roasts or hamburger. But in fact, there are muscles in there that are quite tender, quite flavorful, and really unique.
5: I don't think many people or most people think about muscles when they think about steaks. So a tenderloin is a muscle. Many steaks have, you know, a shell muscle and a tenderloin. The big piece of meat is one muscle, the small is another. And when you get a chuck roast, let's say, if you had a 5 or 6 pound chuck roast, there are a lot of muscles in that roast, right? So a cut of meat may just be one muscle, like the tenderloin, or it could have a variety of muscles all in that one cut.
15: You're absolutely right. And there is that level of knowledge at supermarkets, but to take that whole carcass and bring it down to individual muscles, that's actually a bit of a lost art these days. And what was happening was they were grinding cuts that had better value than just ground beef.
16: And you were involved with the beef checkoff program in the late 90s, which was a search, I gather, for other cuts that people might want to buy they don't know about. So what did you do? What were you looking for, and what did you find?
15: Well, our question was, let's create the book of knowledge about every one of the muscles that are in the round and in the chuck. And based on that knowledge, we'll know which ones should go in the grinder and which ones are better handled in other ways by giving them specific definitions, unique names, things that consumers can recognize.
16: So in this study you did, you evaluated many, many muscles or pieces of the animal. What are the criteria for assessing a particular cut or muscle?
15: Right. We tried to measure every possible characteristic we could think of each muscle that we studied. So for every side of beef, we identified 39 different muscles. and we sampled those 39 muscles on over 100 carcasses. And so you can think of a small mountain of meat on the table by the time we had all of the samples pulled together. So trained panelists that are highly sensitive to differences in texture and flavor and juiciness also created muscle ratings for those cuts as well. Beyond that, we also collected dimensions, weight, length, color characteristics. We characterized the acidity or the pH of the muscle. There is a mechanical measure of tenderness that's called a shear force, how much energy is required to shear a bite of meat into two pieces. And in fact, the second most tender muscle in the carcass is found in that chuck region. And once we identified that, it became clear that it was a grave mistake to grind a really tender, flavorful muscle just because it happened to come into the chuck region of the carcass. In the same way, in the muscles in the round, there's a muscle there that's probably third most tender muscle in the carcass, and we always tend to overlook it.
16: You can't continue without telling us what those two cuts are. So what was the cut from the chuck? Was it the eye round in the round? What was it in the round?
15: No, the chuck muscle is called the flat iron steak these days. And adjacent to that muscle in the chuck is another muscle.

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1: Found petite tender. And so there were about a dozen opportunities that we saw to be able to use these cuts of meat. Some of those were successful. The flat iron steak, the petite tender, the Denver cut, for example, were quite successful. Others, less so. There was a ranch cut and there was a Santa Fe cut. But the uptake for those new cut names wasn't the same extent as what we see with flat irons, for example.
2: So how does this work? It's like the fish industry. Like, you take a really ugly fish with a terrible name and call it something else. So how do you launch a new cut?
1: Well, that's a really good question. And the first part of the challenge is how do you make a new cut? What kind of effort does it take? And so there's always this challenge of which of those muscles can we reach efficiently and which of them require more energy and effort and labor than we can really afford to put into it. And so the flat iron, the petite tender out of the chuck are very easy muscles to access, easy to cut. But if you go to a bonanza cut or the Las Vegas steak, they weigh less than 1 pound. And the efficiency versus cost didn't make for a very attractive process. But also in the early 2000s, there was a huge economic crisis. And what happened was a lot of people couldn't, frankly, afford to pay for those T-bones and ribeyes and so on. But then there was another tier of steaks that was more suitable to their pricing consciousness. And so it was a real win for consumers. And then, of course, a win for the industry and for beef producers themselves, because it helped regain the value that was there all along and just not recognized.
2: Chris, it's been education, definitely, and it's also been a pleasure. Thank you so much.
1: Well, I've enjoyed it, Chris. I appreciate the time today.
2: That was Chris Calkins. He's a professor of fresh meats at the University of Nebraska, Lincoln. Now it's time to take your calls with my co-host, Sarah Moulton. Sarah is, of course, the star of Sarah's Weeknight Meals on Public Television and author of Home Cooking 101. So, Sarah, we're going to be talking about refrigerators later in the show. Do you like your refrigerator? What kind of relationship do you have with your refrigerator?
3: Well, it's interesting you should ask, because we've just had two debacles, one at my family's farmhouse and one at our home in New York City. And both of them involved a freezer on the bottom situation. Here's what the problem is. If you don't close that freezer door, and then you're not home for a while, it sort of shuts down the whole refrigerator because the freezer reacts and then everything else reacts and then everything defrosts. And then the refrigerator's a mess and you have to get somebody in.
2: Doesn't it beep after a while when it's not closed?
3: Well, people had left the house and they didn't notice because it's hard to push that door closed. You tend to overstock it. So they came back and it was a dead freezer. They had to throw everything out. They had to get somebody in to defrost the back of it. I don't know what happened. Likewise, we came back from Thanksgiving and our refrigerator, I thought it was just old, 17 years. And so I just thought, oh, we need to get a new one. I threw all the food out. We got a new refrigerator. Now I have the freezer on the top. I love it. But it wasn't until the second refrigerator died that I realized the problem was the freezer on the bottom model, the drawer. It's a drawer. You pull it out, you push it in, and sometimes you don't push it in enough.
2: The problem with refrigerators, they have like little tiny shelves and they have medium shelves. Like there's only one shelf you can put a big thing, like a quart of milk on. Like forget all these shelves and
3: who needs them?
2: Three big compartments
3: I agree.
2: That are deep and high is so much better. And so it goes under the category of, you know, the world is going backwards. It's not getting better. It's sort of like when they changed on the car from a knob to turn for on and off and tuning, which was by far the best system, to buttons and stuff. It's just ridiculous.
3: I know. Yeah. I agree. More improvement, please.
2: Well, my theory is, you know, one of my theories is that cultures have a beginning, a middle, and an end, and there is a peak period when things are really good. We are past the peak period, at least when

0: it comes to technology sometimes. So.
1: Right.
0: Anyway.
1: All right. Let's take a call.
2: Welcome to Milk Street. Who's calling?
3: This is Terry Velosak.
2: Terry, where are you calling from?
3: Hartford, Wisconsin.
2: How can we help you?
3: A couple of months ago, I was listening to your radio show, and someone had called in to say that they had made this soup that they had at a restaurant. They were trying to replicate it. It had kale in it, and although it was good the day she made it, the next day it had turned so bitter that she couldn't eat it. She had to throw it away. Now, your reply was, it was the kale. I'm an organic vegetable farmer, and we have raised kale for the last 22 years, and I have never had that happen to me. I've had it raw, I've had it cooked, I've had it the next day, 2 days later, and I've never had that happen. So I'm wondering, do you think it was because she used conventional kale and not organic kale?
2: I don't know if it's the difference between the two. I have read that when you chop kale, it does break down the cell walls of a couple of compounds that are in kale, and that that can become bitter with prolonged cooking, you know, bitter to begin with and then getting worse. I myself have never experienced bitter kale in a recipe the day later, so maybe I was lucky, and maybe you're right. Maybe it's organic. I don't know. Let's see what Chris has to say.
0: I would think the pH of the soup that this person was cooking may have had something to do with it. It might have been, you know, whether it was too acidic or too base or alkaline, whatever, that may have affected the kale. I would say, however, there are a couple things I would never put in a pot of soup. Pasta and greens, right? Those I would do in a separate pot for whatever I'm going to serve that day.
3: I agree with you on pasta.
0: The kale, I just think it gets kind of nasty sitting in that liquid for a day or two.
3: Nasty how?
0: Well, the color's not great. I get a texture that I think is not as nice as when it's first cooked.
3: Mm-hmm.
0: Maybe nasty was a little strong, but okay, I know you're an organic kale farmer. So anything that cooks really quickly, I would tend to add just before serving, right? But I think it's probably the pH of whatever's the soup or stew was that probably affected it.
3: Yeah, but I think that.
0: I don't think it's conventional versus organic.
3: Okay, but you wouldn't say kale is quick cooking, would you? It's not like spinach.
0: I'd say if you cooked it for 15 or 20 minutes, it is probably fine. It depends how old the kale is.
3: And, yeah.
0: You know, if it's pretty fresh and it's not huge leaves, it depends also how you cut it up. If you chiffonade it or something, you know, it'll cook faster.
3: Yeah.
0: So let me ask you, though. You obviously love kale. Tell me your best recipe for kale. What would you do with it?
3: Oh, this is so hard. I like to chop it up in a salad, you know, pulling off the stems, and leave it for a couple of hours mixed in with the dressing. And then I add everything else.
0: Oh, that's good.
3: I love
0: that's
3: it that way. Yeah. A vinaigrette, there's no need to massage unless you're doing this at the last minute, in my opinion. But if you make your dressing, you put your kale in there and you mix it up and leave it for two hours,
0: that's a good idea.
3: It absorbs the flavors of your dressing and it gets tender.
0: That's a good idea. I'd like to try that.
2: Yeah.
3: Yeah. I also chop it up and I put it in garlic, onion, and some butter.
0: At least you didn't say a smoothie, right? I was waiting for that.
3: I have friends who love it in smoothies.
0: I know. I'd rather have a steak, personally. But anyway, that's a whole nother matter.
3: But not in a smoothie, right?
0: No, but not in a smoothie. You're right.
2: Oh, gosh. What a thought.
0: We could call that a lab-grown smoothie.
2: Ew.
0: Terry, I appreciate the call.
2: Yes. Thank you for calling.
3: You're very welcome.
0: Take care.
3: Thank you. It's been delightful and an honor to talk to you.
0: Well, thank you.
2: Thank you.
0: We loved it, too. Thanks.
3: Bye-bye.
0: 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That's up in just a moment. 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
0: This is Mill Street Radio. I'm your host, Christopher Kimball. Right now, it's the history of the cold rush. Refrigeration is a relatively recent invention, but Nikki Twilley says it's radically changed the way we cook, eat, and live. Nikki is the co-host of the Gastropod podcast. Her new book is called Frostbite. Nikki, welcome to Milk Street.
2: Thank you for having me.
0: So we're going to talk about refrigeration. Now, you say that 3/4 of the food on our plates today here in America is shipped, stored, or processed under refrigeration. Obviously, over thousands of years, we've dried, salted, cured, etc. So when and why did cold storage really become a central thing?
2: Well, yeah, so food has always gone bad. Anything that can nourish us is equally fertile ground for nourishing bacteria, and not all of those bacteria and fungi are good for us. So that's something we have been dealing with since the dawn of time. But it wasn't such a huge problem until lots and lots of us started living in cities. Because if you live close to where your food is grown, or you're hunting, catching it yourself, you can usually avoid some of the time in which the fungi and the bacteria would grow and make you sick.
0: But there were ice houses, for example, in my town in Vermont. You know, people were cutting out blocks of ice and they packed them with sawdust, right? And they would keep dairy products and other things there. So the need for refrigeration, even if you lived in the country, was always present. I think you also talk about in your book going back to like the Euphrates River, right, when there was Syrian ice houses. So the ice house had been a feature of civilization for a long time, right?
2: It certainly had. Yeah, it goes back an incredibly long way. The ancient Greeks and Romans used ice to preserve food, but it was not the most common method of preservation. In fact, it was much more likely to turn your dairy into something portable, preservable, fermented, you know, cheese, butter, yogurt, because you couldn't access cold reliably. Natural ice was the only option for most of human history.
0: So there was this whole infrastructure of harvesting ice in the winter, transporting it, storing it, and that must have been a highly complex, very sophisticated system, right? Because any food moving around had to be iced, or food storage at home. You had an ice box. My father, you know, who was born, I think, in the early 20s, still remembers the ice man, you know, cometh, you know,
2: exactly.
0: provide the blocks of ice. So that wasn't that long ago. So I assume in a period of a few years, that whole infrastructure just fell apart, or was it a slow transition?
2: Yeah, even in 1907, I think, is the last year that New York City, which already had skyscrapers, was still totally dependent on ice harvested from ponds and rivers. America was seen as like the Saudi Arabia of natural ice. We had so many ponds. People were like, oh, this is a huge wealth, like Saudi oil today. So the global infrastructure of the natural ice trade that then sort of vanished is astonishing. Some places still do use it. There are places in the north of Japan that rely on ice cooling. Northern Finland, too. I mean, if you have the resource, why not? But it wasn't something that you could use to get, you know, all the meat that people in cities eat to them, keeping it fresh.
0: Yeah, but they had a better system for that, which is you'd walk the beef into the center of town, like in Boston on Washington Street. The beef would, you know, walk in under their own steam into a butcher shop so that you didn't have to transport meat. You're transporting animals that were living.
2: Yeah, and there are amazing stories of even trying to kind of herd turkeys along the road into town. I mean, some animals were even kept in the city. I mean, as recently as the 1800s, there were pigs living in Central Park. That's where the Bork came from.
0: Oh, I didn't know that. Well, I guess that would have made Central Park very different than it is today. So how did the meat industry start to incorporate refrigeration? What was that transition like, and when did it happen?
2: So we have really one person to thank for this, a guy called Gustavus Swift. And the thing about him was that he just hated any form of waste. He's actually the guy who's responsible for the expression, you know, using every part of the pig but the squeal. That comes from him.
0: I thought my mother invented that.
2: No, she has Gustavus Swift to thank. But he set himself up in Chicago as a butcher, and he was like, I'm paying the railroad companies to ship all my cattle to New York City to sell, but only 50% of it is sellable meat. So his big thing was to design a rail car in which you could ship a slaughtered carcass and keep it cold all the way to New York. And by 1870, he had transformed American meat eating, American meat growing, everything to do with the meat industry. And meat was shipped that way for decades. It wasn't until an African-American race car driver who had taught himself how to be an engineer invented a mobile unit to put on trucks to keep them cold in the 1930s that the ice-packed rail car kind of gradually fell out of fashion.
0: That's amazing.
2: Yeah.
0: Okay, so we have refrigeration for industry, for cow cars, et cetera. But then we have to transition over to home refrigeration. So how did that technology end up in a, let's say, a Frigidaire?
2: The real big breakthrough is actually just widespread electrification. So, you know, these prototype refrigeration machines, they were huge. And companies started to experiment with, you know, you could put one in the basement and have a pipe bringing up cold to your house. Kind of like the way we get electricity through the wall these days. You could have got cold through the wall. And actually, weirdly, those pipelines still exist. They dig them up in Boston Really? Sometimes.
0: Well, so. I still have in Vermont an old four-door Frigidaire from the 20s, I think.
2: Yeah, amazing.
0: You know, and those are, I have to say, they're much better in terms of how the space is organized than the current refrigerator.
2: No, it actually happened. It was a guy in Fort Wayne, Indiana, a guy called Alfred Mellows, who was the first person to build like a self-contained electric fridge.
0: And when was, about what year is this?
2: Oh, yeah, this is about 1918. Again, really pretty recent. And it didn't become something that you would buy in the store, I guess, until the late 1920s. That's when General Electric got in the game and sort of they were really excited about this because they were like, wow, if we can put a fridge in every home, think of all the electricity we'll sell.
0: You know, I saw an ad from the 1950s, I think, for a Frigidaire. That refrigerator, it was jaw-dropping. It was so much smarter and better designed than the cookie cutter things we have today.
9: Let's start with the most ingenious door in any refrigerator. It has special places for bottles, spreadable butter.
0: On the door in the middle was a large vegetable fruit area.
9: It tilts down to show you your supply at a glance. And it also lifts out, so you can take it over to the sink when there's a fresh supply to be washed and put away.
0: It also had it had ice cube trays at the bottom of the freezer, and you'd put them in the slot and push, and all the ice cubes would be automatically punched out into a drawer underneath.
9: You just take out a tray, turn it over, and push. You get a shower of ice cubes all frosty dry and ready to use.
0: It's interesting that those refrigerators from the 50s had so many more useful gadgets than what we have today. I can't believe refrigerators don't have pull-out shelving. I mean, because it's always, you know, you see that little yogurt container in the back or the mm-hmm. thing that one of your kids is hiding from you, like the chocolate pudding or whatever. I mean, getting stuff from the back of a shelf out of the fridge is really hard. I mean, things get, you know, get hidden in there. I can imagine if you and I sat down for an hour, we could come up with 12 interesting things you could do with the design of a refrigerator.
2: And people have come up with these ideas. That's the crazy thing. There was, I remember one thing I really wanted was a door-mounted kind of butter conditioning dish so that would keep your butter spreadable.
0: Oh, that's a great idea.
2: Isn't that amazing? Then there were people have come up with thawing drawers so that it catches the drip if you're thawing a piece of meat or fish. Yeah. I mean, people have done all of these things and they just haven't caught on. When I talked to fridge designers, they were like, the thing people care about is filtered water and ice maker through the door. That's all they want. So, you know, they blame us.
0: Well, you know, somebody should go out there and just not listen to all these focus groups and just go do a great fridge. So, okay. So moving on now, the issue for you now is, okay, you know, 3/4 of what we put on our plates have been through some sustained refrigeration storage or transportation. But your basic take is, without realizing it, we're reducing the quality of our food because of this?
2: Oh, yeah, definitely a mixed blessing. I think anyone who loves to eat ice cream and drink cold beer as much as I do could never be fully against refrigeration. But the argument I make is that we really just haven't thought about it. And it's this invisible kind of black box between the farm and the table. And so we've just sort of blindly accepted refrigeration's benefits without questioning its costs. And those costs are real. One of the scenes in my book is from 1911, is this world's first cold storage banquet. And it's a huge hoopla, front page news all around the country. The only food that is going to be served at this meal, at this elaborate 5-course meal, has been kept in refrigerated warehouses. All of it has been refrigerated. And at the time, that was like shock horror. People were even afraid to eat that food.
0: Right.
2: Even at the time, there's a Chicago newspaper who says, listen, what's going to happen is that everyone will forget that this food actually tastes worse than what we were eating before. And they're just going to buy it. And eventually the people who remember what good food tastes like will die or forget. And this will be the new norm. And that's where we're at. People are all like, oh, but think we can have, you know, blueberries all year round. But those blueberries have lower nutrition levels. And because we're eating fresh fruits and vegetables all year round, we're not eating the fermented preserved foods that we ate before that we now know are really good for us. So you can argue about the health benefits all you like, but you cannot argue about the environmental issues. And that is where refrigeration's true cost lies.
0: So I guess the question is, where's the trade-off here? Because I don't think you're saying let's only grow local foods because then most foods are not available most of the time. What is your recommendation for next steps? Like, I get it. I get this is not a good thing. I get it. And I'm on your side. I just don't know what we do next.
2: So we don't have to put everything on the consumer to eat differently. And, you know, it's always tempting to reach for the technological solution because then no one has to change what they're doing. But refrigeration may not be the only way to preserve food. So one of the things I do in the book is I visit a company called Appeal that has in its test lab right now a coating that is able to keep, say, blueberries or, I don't know, avocados fresh for 4 to 6 weeks without refrigeration.
0: And you actually tried some of the Appeal-coated produce when you visited their lab.
2: Yeah.
0: So let's hear a little bit of tape from that.
10: These are untreated lemons. So this is 8 weeks old, and these are the same age. So these are treated, and these are untreated.
2: That's nuts.
10: Yeah.
2: I mean, look at them.
10: Pepper's the same thing. So untreated, and then these are treated, and they're both the same age.
2: Wow. And does it still smell like a lemon?
10: Oh, yeah.
2: Oh, yeah.
10: What we do is we treat the produce with such a small amount of material that the result is you can't see it, you can't taste it, you can't feel it.
2: So if I licked that right now, I would not taste anything.
10: Go for it.
0: So in addition to more eco-friendly coatings and packaging that reduces the need for cold storage, you also went to Rwanda because they're reimagining refrigerated transport in some really pretty interesting ways.
11: Yeah, so this is a very cool project. Basically, food there is not refrigerated at the moment. So it really needs a cold chain, but the government has decided that the way it is going to build that is using the best technology. There's an amazing company called Oxtruck that has developed a sort of flat pack truck that is solar powered and refrigerated. And so that's something that is being demonstrated there. Even such simple things as like, okay, you know, the pallets that boxes are stacked on, those wooden pallets, well, they could be metal or plastic and filled with ice. And then that goes out with the produce. So it doesn't need to be in a refrigerated truck.
0: Wouldn't it be great if Rwanda actually figured this out?
11: It would be so cool.
0: Okay. I'm now 10% more hopeful. Nikki.
11: That's awesome.
0: I appreciate your optimism, your research, and your enthusiasm. And I hope someday this comes to pass. Thanks so much.
11: Thank you so much. It was super fun to talk with you.
0: That was Nikki Twilley. She's the co-host of the Gastropod podcast, also author of Frostbite. The age of refrigeration made it possible to get almost any fruit or vegetable 365 days per year. But it also meant the demise of natural preservation. I'm talking about smoking, pickling, salting, drying, canning, and the like. A truly fresh piece of beef would still be stiff with rigor mortis, but aging beef is a great way to improve flavor. Cheese is a way of preserving milk. Iberico ham preserves pork. 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Plus, we enjoy pickled capers, sun-dried tomatoes, and even today, bacala, cured preserved cod, is still a staple of many cuisines. Everyone loves to buy fresh, but it's worth remembering that foods in a state of preserved decay taste even better. 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Coming up, Dan Pashman wonders, is the food tech takeover actually a bust? That's when we continue.
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0: I'm Christopher Kimball, and this is Milk Street Radio. Right now, let's head into the kitchen with J.M. Hirsch to learn about this week's recipe, spaghetti with prosciutto, parmesan, and peas. J.M., how are you?
16: I'm great.
0: Carbonara. You and I have been down this road many times over the years. Bit of a tricky recipe to get just right. It's substantial, let me put it that way. So you were in Italy and found a version that is somewhat lighter, I think, and that you prefer.
16: Well, in theory, it's lighter, at least according to Pope Pius XII. So, about 100 years ago, then Cardinal Eugenio Pacelli went to his local restaurant outside of the Vatican and said, you know, carbonara, too rich for my blood. Can you make a version of it that's a little bit lighter, a little bit brighter? And so, this restaurateur, Cesare Tosimi, said, well, you know, the classic ingredients for carbonara is guanciale and pecorino romano. And those are, at the time at least, considered rather brash, bold ingredients. So he kind of played with it. And he said, well, I guess instead of the guanciale, I can use prosciutto, which is considered, if not lighter, certainly higher class. And instead of the pecorino romano, which is considered kind of coarser in terms of flavor, I could use more refined Parmigiano, Parmesan cheese. And so he did. And it was a huge hit. the cardinal, and very soon after, the pope, was smitten with it, and it became a classic Roman dish. This lighter, brighter carbonara called pasta alla papalina, and papalina translates as the little skullcap that they wear. So it became quite the thing, except it didn't hold up over time.
0: I thought in Italy, sort of people are true to the roots, right? I mean, the recipes don't change very much. But this one, as you just said, changed. So what happened to it?
16: Yeah, I mean, I wish I could explain why they did this, but it wasn't a good thing. Over time, cooks started to take liberties with it. Instead of prosciutto, they started using deli ham.
0: Oh, Lord.
16: Not an improvement. And they did add peas, which I will say, when I first heard about that, sounded a little off-putting. But when I had it and it was done right, the peas were quite nice. But they also lost the knack for cooking it. Because, you know, as you know, when you're making carbonara, there's, you know, eggs whipped into it. And you do that off heat so that they become a creamy sauce. Right. You don't want to scramble your eggs, which is what happens if you do it over heat. And so a lot of the versions I had were deli ham with spaghetti and scrambled eggs and canned peas. It was not a good thing.
0: Oh, Lord.
16: So I was a little disappointed with the Pope's pasta.
0: Where were you going to eat in Rome? That sounds awful.
16: Well, you know, the sad part is I actually ate it at the, I think it's the granddaughter of the man who created the recipe. I ate it at her restaurant. And anyway, but the good news is I did find a restaurant, Mama Angelina, in the north of Rome, where the chef, Andrea Delomo, agreed to do the research for me and kind of pull this recipe back to its origins, which is supposed to be a lighter, brighter pasta carbonara. So he, of course, understood how you do the eggs off heat, and he returned it to prosciutto instead of deli ham. And he took a nice, gentle hand with the Parmesan so that you got that richness, that creaminess, that saltiness, but it wasn't overwhelming. And it was amazing, actually. When done well, it is lighter and brighter than a classic carbonara. But now, let's define our terms here, because when we say lighter, it's still got a lot of cheese and pork in it. So this is not diet industry light. It's light in the Italian sense of flavor, because again, the Parmesan and the prosciutto are considered more elevated ingredients than guanciale and pecorino romano. And so that's really what they meant. I think the cardinal, I think he wanted to feel special.
0: He wanted the uptown version, right?
16: Yes, exactly.
0: Spaghetti with prosciutto, parmesan, and peas, a lighter, more, I guess, uptown version of carbonara. JM, thank you.
16: Thank you. You can get the recipe for spaghetti with prosciutto, parmesan, and peas at milkstreetradio.com.
0: I'm Christopher Kimball, and you're listening to Milk Street Radio. Right now, my co-host, Sarah Malt, and I will be answering a few more of your cooking questions.
1: Welcome to Milk Street. Who's calling?
17: Hi, this is Ishmael.
1: Hi, Ishmael. How can we help you today?
17: Hi, I was actually calling to give you an update on the suggestions you gave me for some moonshine peaches that I had bought.
1: Oh, yeah, I remember those. Okay, so, dun-dun-dun, what happened?
0: What was our advice?
1: Well, first of all, what was the dilemma? That you had all these moonshine peaches, and you needed to figure out what to do with them because you didn't want to throw them out.
17: Well, you had said, Sarah, for me to add like extra peaches to it to make it peach flavored again.
1: Oh, dried peaches, I think.
17: Yes, some dried peaches. And then Chris had suggested kind of just like simmering it down to kind of make it like a syrupy, like something you could put over like ice cream or something like that. And so I kind of mixed the two of them together. I took your idea of getting dried peaches. So I found some freeze dried peaches at the store. And I put the peaches in a saucepan and I heated them up and I, you know, kind of let all the alcohol cook off. And then I added a stick of butter, the dried peaches, a little bit of brown sugar and some cinnamon. And I let it cook down and it came out fantastic.
1: I like the butter addition. That was smart.
0: Well, you got dried peaches, you have butter, you have brown sugar.
1: Yeah.
0: Sounds good.
1: Yeah.
17: Yeah, it came out really good.
1: Was there a faint alcohol? There had to have been. You could never get rid of all the alcohol. I'm sure it was still slightly.
17: Yeah, it was still slightly alcoholic, but the flavor was there. It came back.
0: Good.
17: And on top of that, my wife took some for her ice cream. And then what I had left, I just kind of made a box cake and I just kind of spruced it up a little bit. And I made like Chris had just suggested doing like kind of a pineapple upside down cake, but with peaches. Mm-hmm. And I did that and it came out great.
18: Great.
1: Wow. I'm impressed with you, by the way. That was all very creative.
0: And then you have a little schnapps in the bottle that came in.
17: Yeah.
1: There
17: you
1: go. Yeah.
0: Well, it's sort of interesting. What's interesting to me is that they sell these moonshine peaches, but the peaches, as you said, have no flavor. Does the peach flavor end up being in the liquid? Like if you just drank some of that liquid, the alcohol, does it have any kind of a schnapps, like a slightly fruity flavor or not?
17: No, not really.
1: It's more like a peach brandy.
17: Not even that. It's more or less like peach rubbing alcohol. It's just really.
1: So it's more like you smell it than you taste it, right?
0: It's a topical application.
17: Right, yeah.
0: It's good for sore muscles. You obviously know what you're doing. That was an excellent solution.
1: Yes. Yeah, very impressive.
17: Well, thank you for your advice. I really appreciate it.
0: Thanks.
1: Okay. All right. Bye.
0: This is Mill Street Radio. 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Our number is 855-426-9843. 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Or please email us at questions@milkstreetradio.com. Welcome to Milk Street. Who's calling?
19: Hey there, this is Frank from Washington, D.C.
0: How can we help you?
19: Well, I have a question about bread. I've looked at a lot of recipes. Most of them that I see tend to say, you know, mix together all the dry ingredients, add the wet ingredients, make a dough, go from there. But I do see a few here and there that say, mix it all together, except the salt, let it rest for a few minutes, then add in the salt. So my question is, why?
0: Well, years ago, I was coming up with a rustic European bread recipe. I was out in Berkeley, San Francisco, or Oakland, I guess. And I went to a famous bakery there. And the baker told me that he did not add the salt right away because the salt actually makes the dough heat up faster. And it heats it up and actually hurts the growth of the yeast. Other people say that salt inhibits the growth of the yeast. I bake a fair amount of bread. I put the salt in with the flour. And the reason I do that is on more than one occasion, I've forgotten to add the salt because it didn't go in at the beginning. And saltless bread is inedible, in my opinion, forgetting about what the Italians think about saltless bread. I don't think it makes a difference, especially if you don't use instant yeast. If you use regular active live yeast, I start the yeast in water that's 110 degrees with a tablespoon of sugar and et cetera. And it gets really frothy and going. So a little salt in the flour is not going to make any difference at all. I actually don't think at a home baking level it matters if you add half a teaspoon or teaspoon of salt at the beginning. I think it's maybe in a commercial operation it does, but I don't see it makes any difference in my baking at home. Sarah?
1: Yeah, I agree. Salt does somewhat inhibit yeast development, but not enough that it's a really big problem. And it really is important because it helps tighten up the gluten. And you need the gluten developed in the flour so that it can trap the carbon dioxide so that you have rise in your bread. And also, if you don't tighten up the gluten a little bit, then the dough is flabby. I always add my salt at the beginning, too. And I've never had a problem.
0: But Sarah and I will never be offered a job in a professional bakery as a result. So
1: I know, probably that was heresy.
0: We've now been struck off all the lists.
1: Right, this is true. Yes.
0: You know, there's so many other things going on in a bread recipe that I think this is a fairly minor point, in my opinion.
1: Yeah.
19: Okay, great. So I'll just go ahead and add salt at the beginning and hope it all goes well.
0: Well, do you use instant or rapid rise, or do you use just regular active yeast when you bake bread?
19: Instant.
0: Yeah, well, then you just throw that in with the flour and the salt. I think it's fine. If you ever had any problem, you could increase the amount of yeast a little bit if you wanted to. Otherwise, I don't think it's a problem. Frank, thank you.
19: Okay.
1: Yeah.
0: Take care.
19: Thank you. You too. Yeah.
1: Bye-bye.
0: This is Mill Street Radio. Now let's check in with Dan Pashman. Dan, how are you?
20: I'm doing well, Chris. How have you been?
0: I'm pretty well. A little older, but significantly wiser.
20: Question for you, Chris. Do you ever order groceries to be delivered to your house? Like, do you order online for online grocery delivery?
0: Upon occasion, my wife will do so, but I always go to the store. I like to shop for food.
20: And I'm happy to tell you that your household is similar to most American households. 25 years after the first dot-com bubble, Americans still make about 80% of our retail purchases in stores.
0: 80% is still in retail?
20: 80% is still in retail overall. And in groceries, here's what's especially interesting. So when COVID hit, of course, a lot of people shifted to online grocery. And we were all told, like, this is going to accelerate the move to online everything, right? To delivery everything. That has turned out now, we can see, not to be true. In fact, the number of Americans ordering groceries online has been going down steadily since the height of COVID.
0: Well, yeah, that's not surprising, but it's still up over 10 years ago, right?
20: It's up a bit, but not the way that it was predicted. For decades, we've been hearing all these promises from tech companies of how our relationship to food, the way we get our food, the food that we eat, was all going to be improved. It's going to be so easy. Your refrigerator is going to know when you're out of milk, and you're going to open the front door, and the milk will just be sitting there. The food's going to be better for the environment and cheaper and taste better. And there's now a steady stream of data coming out to show us that this is just not panning out. All right. The companies that raised hundreds of millions of dollars to create lab-grown meat have not met their investors' expectations. Okay.
0: Can I just say?
20: Yes.
0: Those three words, lab-grown meat.
20: You think that's part of the problem?
0: I think that's the death knell at the beginning of that industry.
20: Maybe they should give it one of those .com-y kind of names, like Meatly.
0: Or Meatly. Meatly.
20: Yeah. I'll give you one more example, though, of my larger point here. They're saying now they're going to get rid of a lot of the self-checkout machines in grocery stores because people don't want to, you know, we thought they were going to get rid of all the humans. Now they're bringing back the humans.
0: Here's what happens in our store. They just, about 6 months ago, put a bunch of self-checkout lines in, and now everyone's using them all of a sudden, which means that the two remaining live checkout lines are empty. It's insane. I mean, you have people waiting in line for self-checkout because it's a new thing in our store, and you can go to someone else who'll check you out twice as fast. And by the way, you can actually say hello. And there's one particular guy at checkout who does nothing but puns. I mean, you know, I want the human, if strange, experience, right?
20: I agree. Plus, the people behind the register, they already know the code for the lemons. So you don't need to go searching for it on the stupid computer. But I think that there's a larger lesson here for us to learn about our relationship with food.
0: Should I cue the philosophical moment?
20: Yes. Yes. Can you start Can you start humming My Country Tis of Thee in the background, please?
0: Here we go.
20: Well, let me ask you, Chris, why do you prefer to go shopping for groceries in the store?
0: Well, first of all, it's a pleasure. I like food shopping. Number two, the obvious answer is because I get to pick out what looks good and feels good to me. Like, for example, if you order half a dozen avocados online, you know what you're going to get. You're going to get six rock hard avocados.
20: Right.
0: I want to pick the meat. I want to decide on what chicken. I enjoy the process of looking and choosing for myself. Also, very often I walk into a grocery store without, you know, I don't necessarily have a recipe in mind. So I want to cook what looks good to me. So all those reasons.
20: And I'm with you, Chris. But I think that a lot of people behind some of these technologies underestimated how much so many of us feel that way. I think that a lot of these big promises about how technology was going to change our relation to food were made by these sort of like Elon Musk style tech bros who are sort of, you know, these optimizers who are just all about like, how can I get calories into my body so that I can stay alive, so that I can write more code or whatever it is. They just view food as mere fuel, and the process of making it and distributing it is just sort of like a problem to be made more efficient through technology. And I think that ignores why people like you and me and so many other folks, Chris, love food. And love cooking, and that is that we have a deep connection to it.
0: So in the future, you're saying that when technology takes the human out of the human experience with food, it may end up in trouble.
20: Yes, and I think that people making this technology have underestimated the natural human connection to food. Right. That said, I do think it'll be interesting to see what happens decades from now as the generation that's been really raised on cell phones from like age 12 becomes adults. They're so accustomed to doing everything through their phones. Maybe that the promise of technology that has not yet panned out will just be several decades delayed. That remains to be seen.
0: So just on a maybe a positive or negative note, is there anything else other than ordering online that you think is going to fall by the wayside that industry has predicted about food?
20: Well, I think this lab-grown meat, or if you want to call it cultured meat, I mean, I think that's got some real issues. You know, I just don't know that they're ever going to get the price point to where it needs to be. And I think that there's always going to be kind of like a creepy factor to it, even if it is quote-unquote natural. I mean, it's fascinating to me in theory, but I think people who are deep buried inside of tech, they take it as a given that anything technology can achieve will necessarily be better and therefore more attractive to everyone. And actually, for most regular folks, that's just not true. Most of us want to touch and feel and taste real, authentic, actual food. We want to go to the store and pick it out, and we want to cook real food, and we want to eat real food.
0: Just want to tell you, you've been speaking to AI Christopher Kimball. I hope you enjoyed it.
20: I thought you seemed more delightful than usual.
0: I'll let Chris know we had a chat. Dan, thank you.
20: All right, thanks,
0: Chris. Take care. That was Dan Pashman, host of the Sporkful podcast, and also author of Anything's Possible. That's it for this week's show. 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
25: President Trump gets his massive immigration funding bill, but in a week that's seen more losses than wins for the president, as Republicans push back. From WAMU and NPR in Washington, this is 1A.
26: Hi, I'm Todd Zwillick. Today on the Friday News Roundup, $70 billion for immigration enforcement is through the Senate, finally. Not included? Taxpayer money for Trump's ballroom also dropped. President Trump's $1.8 billion fund for his supporters after a huge backlash. We'll break down where Republicans are drawing hard lines with Trump, including on Iran. A vote to block the war got enough Republican support to pass the House. What's the impact? Also, the U.S. has a new acting director of national intelligence. No experience in intelligence. 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
27: Live from NPR News in Washington, I'm Ryland Barton. Democrat Javier Becerra has advanced to the general election for California governor. That's according to a race call from the Associated Press. Under California's unusual primary rules, Becerra, the former state attorney general and U.S. health secretary, will face the second highest vote getter. Former Fox News commentator Steve Hilton is currently in the second position. The U.S. Treasury is warning banks to look out for red flags that could be connected to customers without legal status as part of the administration's illegal immigration crackdown. But NPR's Stephen Bisaha reports the order and advisory are not as strict as what bank executives were worried about.
28: Multiple news outlets reported this year the Trump administration was drafting an executive order that would require banks collect citizenship data from new customers. Treasury Secretary Scott Bessent told CNBC in May that he did support stricter rules. But the executive order doesn't add any new rules for banks. Instead, the advisory warns them to look out for customers with certain red flags. That includes individuals with a social security number that doesn't match records or a company that has a history of ICE violations. A bank customer in the U.S. does not need to be an American citizen to open an account. Stephen Bisaha, NPR News.
2: Russian President Vladimir Putin is rejecting an offer by Ukraine's leader Volodymyr Zelensky to meet for face-to-face talks. NPR's Charles Maines reports.
3: Speaking at an annual economic forum in his hometown of St. Petersburg, Putin told assembled guests he saw no point in meeting with the Ukrainian president. Putin noted the mocking tone of Zelensky's letter, which took digs at Putin's age, now 73, and suggested Zelensky's real aim was to stall Russian progress on the battlefield rather than come to a comprehensive settlement to end the war. Putin also made clear his military objectives have changed little, despite more than 4 years of incremental territorial gains at the cost of hundreds of thousands of dead and injured. In response, Zelensky argued the Russian leader, when given the chance for peace, has again chosen war. Charles Maines, NPR News, St. Petersburg.
2: Today we are remembering our colleagues, award-winning NPR photojournalist David Gilkey and Afghan interpreter for NPR and photojournalist Zabihullah Tamana. They were targeted and killed in Afghanistan, covering the war 10 years ago today. Gilkey covered many stories for NPR, including wars in Iraq and Afghanistan and the devastating 2010 earthquake in Haiti.
4: It's hard, but you can't get caught up in it and become part of it. You still need to maintain your state of mind that you are helping tell this story.
2: Gilkey cared deeply about sharing the stories of U.S. service members fighting wars far from home and how their lives changed when they returned home. David Gilkey and Zabi Tamana are the only NPR journalists to have been killed in the line of duty. U.S. stock market had its worst day since October today. This is NPR News from Washington. Astronauts aboard the International Space Station have briefly taken shelter during a repair to fix a new leak. The five astronauts moved to the docked SpaceX capsule, where cosmonauts worked to fix the leak on the Russian side of the orbiting laboratory. NASA says this was done out of an abundance of caution. A startup company tested a small nuclear reactor in Idaho this week that could someday help humans live on the moon. The Department of Energy says it's the first of its kind to be turned on in the last four decades. The Mountain West News Bureau's Hannah Mersbach has more.
5: Tom Mancinelli with the company Antares says its microreactor could power lunar space missions and remote military bases.
6: Where the grid might not be as reliable and where it's difficult to bring the liquid fuel supply and the complexities of liquid fuel logistics.
5: A test model of Antares' microreactor went critical at the Idaho National Lab. That means the company safely controlled a nuclear fission reaction, but didn't produce any electricity. This is the first reactor in a U.S. Energy Department program to meet a July 4th deadline. The Fed's fast-tracked reactor licenses to usher in a, quote, nuclear renaissance, something some experts worry could result in mistakes. For NPR News, I'm Hannah Mersbach in Jackson, Wyoming.
2: A federal judge has blocked a plan to loosen rules for fishing red snapper in the Atlantic, halting what was expected to be the longest recreational snapper season in years. The issue pits recreational anglers against commercial fishermen. The dispute highlights tensions over the Trump administration's rollback of environmental regulations, and the ruling sparked backlash with commercial fishermen worried about their future. This is NPR News.
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16: I'm Todd Zwillick, and it's the 1A Friday News Roundup. Things haven't been going President Trump's way this week. He did get a win
25: overnight on a $70 billion immigration bill. But how can you tell that things aren't going his way otherwise? By the things that more and more congressional Republicans are saying and how they're voting. In the GOP-controlled House, the scales on Iran have tipped. For the first time, four Republicans joined Democrats and passed a resolution blocking the president from continuing the war. And in the Senate, enough Republicans voted to block Trump's billion-dollar request for his ballroom. He cares about that a lot. Talks about it all the time. Meanwhile, enough Republicans are lining up against Trump's $1.8 billion fund to reward his supporters with taxpayer money that the DOJ has dropped the plan, at least for now. We're going to talk about all of that, plus primary results from across America, a new pick for acting director of national intelligence who the president says will promote his false campaign about rigged elections. We covered all of that earlier today and a lot more with our panel. Arthur Delaney, senior reporter for HuffPost.
1: Hi.
25: Wendy Benjaminson is here, Washington's senior editor for Bloomberg News. Hi, Wendy.
8: Hi, nice to be back.
25: And also in the studio, we got a full house today, Elena Schneider, national political reporter for Notice. Hi.
8: Good morning.
25: Everybody's around the table. It's my favorite kind of roundup. All right, Wendy, let's start with Iran, which I just mentioned. The House has tried to pass this war powers resolution over and over and over. Democrats keep putting it on the floor. The number of Republicans teetering keeps growing, and now it's tipped.
8: Right.
25: What was different this week?
8: Well, I think it's that after 4 months of this war, there is very little transparency from the administration, even behind closed doors, even to the top members of Congress who need to know what's going on. And the gas prices are stubbornly high. And as, you know, as this will probably be a theme of the show, the midterms are looming. And in many ways, it doesn't look as good for the Republicans as it should, in their, given the president's power. So after all of this, enough Republicans finally said, no, let's put the brakes on this. Let's at least speak up against it. It's largely symbolic.
25: Yeah. Does this actually change anything, Arthur, legally? Like, do the bullets stop flying because of this vote?
1: No, you need the Senate to pass one also.
25: And the president to sign it.
1: Right. And he would veto.
25: Yeah.
1: And they would not have the supermajority they'd need to override the veto. But this is a congressional power to stop wars. It's real.
8: Well, yes, that's very, very true, except that there's also so many legal ways to get around this. Rubio said to Congress this week, the war is over. There is a ceasefire in place, so there are no bullets flying. So there's all these ways they can keep running the clock, saying that negotiations are going, and then if they need to strike something, they'll strike something, and then the ceasefire starts again. The ceasefire clock is a big legal question.
25: Sure, and then you have to ask whether a blockade is an act of war,
8: exactly,
25: which military experts will tell you it is. Also, missiles are flying. There were attacks around the Gulf this week.
8: Yeah.
25: Alana Schneider, what do you see in Congress in terms of a broader shift now? Republicans opposing Trump as the election looms.
11: Yeah, I think that there was a certain amount of grace period that Republicans were willing to give the president on this effort and, on this attack in Iran, sort of trying to look at whether or not he could pull off something similar to what they did in Venezuela. Can they do this quickly? Can they do this efficiently? Clearly, we're now 4 months into this. It's not happening. A new poll came out this week with 7 in 10 Americans said that they want the Iran war to end now. And that's reflective, as Wendy said, of the gas prices. And look, they've come down a little bit since their peak in May, but they're still $1.25 more than they were before this war started. And there is a real sensitivity within the Republican Party as they look at the midterms that if gas prices stay this high, if they climb up to $5, then they have a real political problem on their hands.
25: So that's one point of pushback in the House on Iran. Let's talk about some more. I mentioned the Senate overnight passed $70 billion in funding for ICE and Border Patrol. That's a win for the president's immigration crackdown. There's no question about it. But the things that held up this bill before passage tell a different story, like the $1.8 billion so-called anti-weaponization fund designed to send money to supporters of the president who feel they've been wronged by the Justice Department. Early this week, acting Attorney General Todd Blanche was on the Hill and he said this.
12: We are not moving forward with the fund, period. We
0: The reasons for the fund is something that President Trump talked about for a long time, which is the fact that there were a lot of people in this country who had their government weaponized against them. The reasons for the fund, I think, remain as important as they were before, but we are not moving forward with the fund.
12: So the fund is dead, and yet, Arthur, some Republicans, including the president, say, no, it's not dead. What's the status of this proposed fund? It's gotten such negative reaction from both parties on the Hill.
1: It's not dead. He said we're not moving forward with it. He didn't say it's dead. And they said, the Democrats, would you mind putting this in writing? And he said, I would mind. How about you print the transcript of my remarks? So a court could kill it. A judge who was overseeing the lawsuit by Trump against his own administration, which resulted in the faux settlement that created this fund, the judge said, wait a minute. This is a fake lawsuit. I want to hear your arguments. And another judge said,

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1: They didn't mean what they said. They said, we want to get rid of it. They had their chance, like you said. They decided not to. The best example is Tom Tillis. He said to me and every other reporter on Thursday, well, I won't vote for this ICE bill unless it takes the fund out. And he did vote for it. So he changed his mind or he was lying.
2: Is it about the fund itself? They're really not as against it as they seem, or do they not want to upend the big thing, which is the immigration crackdown? Is that what it is?
1: It's partly that.
2: Yeah.
1: And John Curtis from Utah said that, you know, I hate the fund, but we do need to fund these agencies. But also they liked Todd Blanch saying we're not moving forward.
2: Right.
1: They said it's moot.
2: Alana Schneider, Todd Blanch was counting votes. So is the White House. They knew that the ICE bill would be in trouble. He had to back off the fund. We're not doing it now. We're shutting it down. That, to me, was designed to say, please just pass the immigration.
3: Exactly.
2: Stuff.
3: Yeah.
2: So they don't have the votes for it. But Republicans in the past have been exceedingly deferential to Trump on a whole range of things, some of them that they were very against behind closed doors. What's changing? Why are Republicans pushing back now on some of these items?
3: Well, I think there's a couple of things, right? One, there's a number of senators who he has actively worked against and made sure that they won't be showing back up in the Senate again. So he has a much smaller majority within to work with because there are a lot of Republicans who don't feel quite as beholden to him anymore. And also there's a real awareness about what is coming again with the midterms. I can't harp on this enough because that is just in everyone's mind is control of the House and the Senate. And the couple of senators who voted against this, Dan Sullivan of Alaska and John Husted of Ohio, they're facing very serious midterm challenges themselves. And that's a reflection of the political reality on the ground.
2: So, Wendy, there's another part of this. The fund was part of a settlement deal that also shields President Trump and his family from audits by the IRS on their taxes. Where does that part stand given the stalling of the fund itself for Trump supporters?
4: Right. Well, first, I just want to comment on something Elena said. I think it was Tillis again who said to reporters this week, well, the White House doesn't seem to understand there's an election coming up, which was such a window into what their thinking is. Not that the fund is morally wrong or legally wrong. It's that there's an election coming up and people might not like it. But this protection from audit is really incredible. IRS policy is that the president of the United States, whoever he or maybe someday she is, gets audited every year. It's a guard against, you know, unethical behavior. So Trump has been audited as a private citizen many times and as president in his first term. But now there's in this faux settlement, as Arthur says, there is this provision that he and his family and his affiliates will not be audited for any of their past tax filings. And that is unprecedented.
2: And that's still in place.
4: That's still in place.
2: I misspoke before, by the way. I failed congressional procedure. I said that the war resolution would have to be signed by the president. Yeah. That's a joint resolution. President doesn't have to sign that. I get an F in congressional procedure, but I was properly corrected. Arthur, meanwhile, we talk about Todd Blanch. He says they call it the anti-weaponization fund. It's done for now. Todd Blanch is going to be nominated to be permanent Attorney General. How's that going over in the Senate? What's been the Hill reaction so far?
1: Well, we've had the predictable groaning from a lot of Republicans who also didn't like the slush fund. Todd Blanch actually had been on the Hill last month to talk to them about that because they were mad and complaining to him, I guess, mostly about the politics of it. And he did a terrible job of mollifying them. But I think the president is so happy with this IRS component of the faux settlement that he went ahead and nominated him, even though he didn't need to. Todd Blanch can sit there for through October, I believe, under the acting secretary rule, but Trump is getting millions of dollars potentially out of those IRS audits being halted. And so this is a huge loyalty move, and the president loves it.
2: He loves it. He doesn't love another thing, Elena Schneider, before we head to a break. No money, $1 billion for the ballroom. Republicans, all Democrats, of course, but enough Republicans say no. Trump really, really wants this thing. He's obsessed with it. He brings it up all the time, even when it's like not part of the conversation. Why'd Republicans nix it now? The same reasons that you mentioned before?
3: Again, can I say midterms one more time?
2: There it is.
3: That's it.
2: Too toxic.
3: And I think also that the president did not do much in terms of explaining what the $1 billion

0: $1 would actually go towards. And it was sort of going from, we're going to get private funding for it, and now suddenly taxpayers involved. All of this meant this was not going to work.
1: That's Elena Schneider of Notice. Wendy Benjaminson of Bloomberg is here, and so is Arthur Delaney of HuffPost. A lot more to come, including President Trump's pick for Director of National Intelligence. Does he have any experience in intelligence? We will answer that question with you. I'm Todd Zwillick. This is 1A.

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6: Welcome back. It's the Friday News Roundup. I'm Todd Zwillick. With me are Arthur Delaney, senior reporter for HuffPost, Elena Schneider, national political reporter for Notice, and Wendy Benjaminson, Washington senior editor for Bloomberg News. They joined us earlier today. We got this email from Bob on the discussion of Trump's prospects on Capitol Hill, the ballroom, the so-called anti-weaponization fund, and losing access to those things during negotiations over the ICE and border bill. Bob says, one of the tenets of Art of the Deal is to open with an outrageous ask so that when you drop back to the more realistic position, the other side of the table thinks that they've won something. Is it possible that that's what the slush fund and the ballroom asks were all about? Was this just 3D Art of the Deal chess, or did Trump actually lose things he wanted, Arthur?
7: You can actually see this dynamic happening with the slush fund being unpopular and Republicans saying no and Todd Blanche saying never mind about the slush fund. And then the huge IRS settlement, the unprecedented favorable tax treatment for the president and everyone around him is just going uncontested by anybody.
6: Well, this week, we got some new polling on another issue. This is actually striking, some striking data across America. We're going to do a show on this. New polling from Gallup revealing that attitudes around LGBTQ issues are shifting in America. After two decades of steadily rising support, American support for same-sex marriage is now declining. The change is mostly among Republicans, where support for same-sex marriage dropped 18 points in just 4 years. Support for transgender issues also dropped. So Tuesday here on 1A, we're going to talk about what's behind these trends and the repercussions. And we'd love to hear from you. Has your own view shifted on LGBTQ issues one way or the another? If you're part of the LGBTQ plus community, have you felt a difference in how your city or town is approaching these issues? You can leave us a voicemail, 855-236-1212. We want to know how concerned you are about challenges to marriage equality, access to gender-affirming care, other LGBTQ issues, 855-236-1A1A. You can hear that conversation here on the show on Tuesday. Well, we talk about news out of Congress, gang. Last night, the House did pass an aid package for Ukraine and sanctions on Russia. Again, a loss for the president. The White House and House Republican leaders are against this. 18 GOP lawmakers joined Democrats to pass the bill against the urging of Republican leadership. Again, new aid for Ukraine in their war against Russia. No standalone aid bill for Ukraine has passed since the start of the president's second term. Arthur, why now?
7: Well, this one resulted from a discharge petition, which is where rank and file members of the House can force a vote on something, but it takes a certain amount of time. It happened to ripen and become available for this week in the House. And so I think that's really why it happened. It won't pass the Senate, we don't think, because it would have that 60 vote threshold. It's not like war powers where it passes with 50.
6: Still, this is the third example.
7: It's part of this whole trend
6: of Republican of what Elena Schneider says is midterms, baby.
7: The midterms inspiring notable but symbolic opposition from small numbers of Republicans.
6: Wendy.
8: Oh, you read my face, yeah. Todd. I think the midterms are less important in terms of Ukraine and Russia. I think there are very few.
6: National security.
8: National security hawks who are also maybe concerned about relations with Europe and, of course, relations with Russia. Right, so I think there's a little policy stuff thrown in there.
6: Let me ask you about something else that flew under the radar a little bit in the House this week with everything else going on that we talked about. Pam Bondi, the former attorney general, testified in the House Oversight Committee earlier about the handling of the Epstein files. You might not have seen much about it because there were no cameras in the room, but there was a transcript release. Wendy, what did we learn?
8: Right. So her testimony was May 29th, and they released the transcript. I believe it was yesterday. And basically, she tap danced like Ginger Rogers. She deferred, she deflected, she threw Todd Blanch under the bus. Basically, she said that as Attorney General of the United States, she was not front and center on decisions about the Epstein files, that was all Todd Blanch, which seems odd. And she also, she just said that she wasn't really involved with much.
6: One thing that really jumped out to me is that she claimed no knowledge of Ghislaine Maxwell's transfer to a minimum security prison in Texas, said she didn't know about it, had nothing to do with it.
8: Right.
7: Every other word out of her mouth was Todd Blanch, which was quite interesting. And it speaks to the dynamic of her department.
6: Elena Schneider, does that become a factor if Todd Blanch goes in front of the Senate to be confirmed as permanent attorney general?
9: Of course it does. And Democrats certainly are going to try and uplift that and make that central to whether or not they're going to agree to, they're not going to confirm, but make it really uncomfortable for Republicans to consider voting for him.
6: Yeah. Another thing I drew from that transcript, Pam Bondi said she had nothing to do with the transfer of Ghislaine Maxwell from maximum security with a special dispensation to minimum security in Texas, and also no insight into why the president has not reversed that transfer. Everybody knows about it now. The president knows about it now. It has the appearance of special treatment for Ghislaine Maxwell, and it has not been reversed. Saw no information in that transcript elucidating why.
8: Right.
6: Well, more news out of Washington now that like these other issues we're covering so far in the hour, landed like a thud in the Senate. President Trump's pick for his new acting director of national intelligence, Bill Pulte, is taking over for Tulsi Gabbard, who stepped down as DNI last month. Wendy, who is Bill Pulte? He's the director of the Federal Housing Finance Agency, but that title, I dare say, it obscures the role that Bill Pulte has been playing for Donald Trump. In that sense, who is he?
8: Right. Well, so first of all, he is the 38-year-old heir to the Pulte Homes fortune. And anyone who lives in a suburb has seen plenty of Pulte Homes all over the place. So he was given this Fannie and Freddie role and used it at the beginning of his time to use alleged claims of mortgage fraud against prominent Democrats, Letitia James, Lisa Cook, that Trump didn't like. Both of those happened to be black women. And he became Trump's weaponization guy, if you will. He became the guy who went after Democrats and found stuff on them.
6: Rifling through mortgage records for prosecutable crimes.
8: Exactly. And now what Trump seems to want to do, although he has pulled back in the face of this onslaught from Republicans and Democrats, he now seems to be given this very important job to go after even more.
6: Now, Pulte has no known national intelligence experience. We're going to talk about that. Here's what the president said on Thursday about what qualifies Bill Pulte to be the director of national intelligence.
10: He's a very smart guy, and he may find out some things about the rigged elections, et cetera, et cetera. I think he'd like to do it. I think he wants to do it very much. Got a lot of energy.
6: Director of national intelligence. And here's the president, Elena Schneider, saying he's going to uncover information about rigged elections.
9: Well, look, similar to Todd Blanche, we've got two people that Donald Trump is putting forward who are absolute loyalists, who have shown how they can be sort of the prime political ally for him in his efforts, in his wars of retribution, in his sort of own plans for how he wants to exact his presidency, which is, again, right now really focused on retribution. And if you ask somebody like Steve Bannon, who told my colleagues over at Politico that to read into what this was happening here, this was, quote, a middle finger to the Senate. They know that this is going to be a really tough person to get through. But the point is to lay out for people, like, come and get me, come and try and push against this person, even though I know that he does not have the sort of typical credentials for an intelligence leader.
6: Arthur, the president says outwardly, I'm going to use the director of national intelligence to forward my rigged election narrative. Like a thud in the Senate. Am I right? I mean, the president has already said this is not going to be permanent, senators. You don't even get to vote on it. But what can Bill Pulte accomplish in the time that he'll have as acting without Senate input and the middle finger that Elena Schneider referred to?
7: Oh, he'll do lots of henchman stuff. That's a maybe more true word for loyalist. It's been bad in the Senate already. It is a middle finger to the Senate. They actually need to reauthorize the special spying powers that they have under the Foreign Intelligence Surveillance Act. And they voted on it overnight and it failed.
6: Or they voted on it this morning.
7: It failed because of this. This is a huge factor. Mark Warner, the Democrat on the Senate Intelligence Committee, is the one who gets a bunch of Democrats to vote for these. And he told me, I don't know how I'm going to tell people to come along with this. I don't think the president wants it reauthorized. So it's, if not like a total middle finger to that whole process that Trump supposedly supports this law being extended, it's just like crazy reckless on the president's part.
6: White House has a big middle finger, Elena Schneider. I always remind people the Senate has 100 and they can use them.
9: And they certainly can. And we're starting to see, as we've talked about throughout.
6: Actually 200, my math was off, but yeah.
9: Throughout this hour that they are testing the edges of their willingness to put up said proverbial middle fingers.
6: Well, that's Elena Schneider delicately dancing around the issue. Their national political reporter for Notice, Wendy Benjamin, is here from Bloomberg, and Arthur Delaney from HuffPost. Another hire we have to talk about, this one from the president's consistent campaign to reward the perpetrators of the January 6th riot. The Washington Post reports that the Pentagon has hired Elias Irizarry, a convicted January 6th rioter, to work in the Defense Department's Special Operations and Low Intensity Conflict Office. That's a team that manages highly classified military operations. And the Pentagon confirmed that Irizarry is a political appointee. It did not say who in the Trump administration appointed him. Arthur, what does this say about the Pentagon's vetting process or their standards for hiring, what they're trying to do here?
7: Well, he might be more qualified for his job than Bill Pulte is to be the director of national intelligence. It's a whole of government Trump loyalty machine, I believe. But it follows.
8: He's 25 years old.
7: Yeah, sure. The Secretary of War has been firing everybody. He thinks looks at him funny. He's also been scrapping scheduled promotions for women and minorities. It's the whole government going full tilt on surface level, like Trump loyalty and culture war stuff.
6: You can see images and video of Irizarry climbing into the Capitol on January 6th, peering over the parapet during January 6th. It's all documented. Now, he served 2 weeks in a federal facility on misdemeanor charges related to invading the Capitol. He was 19 at the time. He said he regrets attending the riot. He called it something truly horrible. Will that contrition matter, Elena Schneider? Should it matter? Is attention on this hire likely to blow over with everything else going on?
9: Look, it's probably going to eventually blow over, just like the sort of the grind of news that is constantly coming out of this White House usually does. But I think that it does fundamentally throw into sharp relief questions about the trust people can have in our Pentagon, those who are most responsible for keeping this country safe. And that, I think, for a lot of voters who are looking at this White House, that's another mark in for some, at least, a lot of marks against the trust in this system.
6: So that's the hiring news for this week. Let's get on to some firing news from this week. Not in the Trump administration, But at CBS News, on Tuesday, CBS fired 60 Minutes correspondent, former anchor of CBS Evening News, Scott Pelley. He'd been at the network since 1989, and Pelley was just the latest ouster. CBS News boss Barry Weiss has been on a firing spree at 60 Minutes. She already got rid of two other on-air correspondents, the executive producer, other members of the leadership team at that legendary news magazine, which has been, by the way, up in the ratings during Donald Trump's second terms. The New York Times reported that during a staff meeting on Monday, Pelley accused Barry Weiss of, quote, murdering 60 Minutes. NPR media correspondent David Folkenflik, he was on 1A earlier this week to explain some of Barry Weiss's recent missteps with 60 Minutes.
11: Pelley mentioned, and this is not the most serious accusation, but he said that one of his stories came within minutes of you know, this program of blowing up, essentially, right, because of dickering around. You know, similarly, she held Sharon Alfonsi's story, I think it was Friday night, Saturday morning, for that next morning Sunday show. That's a very late in the process for a program that is so sophisticated, so edited in depth, so lawyered up, so highly produced, so heavily scripted, and it threw the show into convulsions. Even that decision alone, she hasn't understood the rhythms of broadcast journalism, daily broadcast journalism. And the other thing is, she really hasn't understand, it seems to be from the results, how to manage talent.
6: David Folkenflik here on 1A earlier this week, speaking to Jen White about Barry Weiss and the upending of 60 Minutes. Wendy Benjaminson, what's happening at CBS in 60 Minutes? What do you see?
8: Well, what we see is the effects of Trump pal David Ellison owning or being the head of Paramount Plus, the parent company of CBS, and that has trickled down in a way that I haven't seen in my much longer than you guys time in journalism. But it's incredible. I mean, they've canceled the Stephen Colbert show, which because he was critical of the president, and now they are messing around with this storied television show, 60 Minutes. And Scott Pelley had it and went into a staff meeting and reamed out his boss, probably knowing he was going to get fired for it. And the next day was fired. Barry Weiss, however, I think it was yesterday, tried to put out a different version of events, that they tried to come to an understanding, that they talked about a path through, and that Scott Pelley wasn't willing to take that on. He fired right back. This has become very public. He fired right back and said, they mentioned firing me in the first 15 seconds of that meeting.
6: So, and he also put out a mini transcript asking several questions, and Barry Weiss replying, I'm not going to answer that question over and over, Arthur.
8: Exactly. Okay.
7: Paramount wants to acquire Warner Brothers, and that's something the government could block. And so this kind of stuff, you know, beating up on 60 Minutes, a show that Trump hates, is good business for them right now.
6: We should note that all of this started back when Donald Trump sued CBS over his grievances over a report that was edited in a way that he didn't like about Kamala Harris. Got to settle that suit, not only for, I think, $16 million, if memory serves, but also held up.
7: A frivolous suit where you're editing out essentially ums and uhs and stuff that, you know, that people who looked at that said that was not going to win.
6: But succeeded in holding up Paramount's merger at the time with Skydance, multi-billions of dollars. And now, Wendy, you talk about the trickle effects. Here we are.
8: Yeah, exactly.
6: Before we take a break, for a moment, we got this email from Jim back on the question of the tax return agreement that President Trump and his family have extracted from the from his lawsuit against the IRS. Jim says, can a subsequent administration reverse the Trump tax return agreement?
7: Yes.
8: No.
7: No?
8: It's part of a settlement. It's not part of IRS policy.
7: Well, settlement wasn't approved by a court.
8: Not yet.
7: It's just an order from the Attorney General.
6: Arthur Delaney,
7: you know what? We don't know.
6: Arthur Delaney, non-lawyer, says yes. Wendy Benjaminson, non-lawyer, says no. Elena Schneider, non-lawyer, says
12: I plead the fifth.
6: Well, Jim, I'm sorry we didn't give you a better answer, but you can't say we didn't try here on the roundup. Arthur Delaney is here from HuffPost, Wendy Benjaminson from Bloomberg, Elena Schneider from Notice. When we come back, our weekly news quiz, big takeaways from primaries across six states on Tuesday, and a lot more, including actual answers to your questions, not yes, no, and pleading the fifth. I'm Todd Zwillick. It's 1A.

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10: Welcome back. It's the Friday News Roundup. I'm Todd Zwillick. Now, each week here on 1A, we'd like to challenge you with our news quiz. Last week's question was about jazz saxophonist Sonny Rollins, who died recently at the age of 95. And we asked you which bridge was the inspiration for Sonny Rollins' 1962 album, The Bridge. The answer? It's the Williamsburg Bridge in New York City. Rollins was known to practice there at all hours to avoid disturbing his neighbors. So congrats to Sue from Naples, Florida. Your swag is on the way. It's at the bottom of a box from Vanessa's Dumplings on both sides of the Williamsburg Bridge. There's one in Williamsburg, one in Manhattan. I love it. Now for this week's question. Recently, folks in Massachusetts, they experienced something strange and really something unsettling. Here's Liam Peterson of the Woods Hole Oceanographic Institute, courtesy of our friends at CAI, the Cape Island Station in Falmouth, Massachusetts.
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10: So this week's question, what is Liam talking about there? And what was it specifically that shook up some New England residents? 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We're accepting answers through Sunday evening. No Googling, no AI, please, just human brains. And good luck to you. So let's continue now with the news roundup with Wendy Benjaminson, Washington senior editor for Bloomberg News, Elena Schneider, national political reporter for Notice, and Arthur Delaney, senior reporter for HuffPost. They joined us earlier today. A glimmer of good news in the jobs world out today. New jobs numbers. The economy added 172,000 jobs last month. Wendy, that's more than economists had predicted. It's good news. Unemployment rate holding steady at 4.3%. What's behind the numbers?
12: Well, it seems that employers are not as worried as we thought they would be. But the really interesting dynamic undercurrent here is that stocks and bonds and treasuries all fell on the news of this because they are now baking in a Fed interest rate hike, which if we thought Donald Trump was mad last week, I mean, that will send him into orbit. If his newly picked Fed chair ends up overseeing a rate hike because the Fed, with the job market stable, prices going up, they're worried about out of control inflation, so they would raise interest rates to quell that. And if he raises interest rates when Trump was really hoping this would be the guy to drop them, not just hold them steady.
10: And not just hoping. I mean, the sustained campaign against Jerome Powell.
12: Absolutely. And who knows what will happen if Kevin Warsh oversees this. So that's the political dynamic.
10: All right, Kevin Warsh. Well, there's the jobs numbers and you have the assignment, we'll be watching. Let's head to California. There were a lot of votes still being counted. By the way, we're many, many days from Tuesday, votes still being counted in the so-called jungle primary for governor in California. We're going to talk about why it takes so long there, but let's talk about some of the results. Former Democratic Cabinet Secretary Javier Becerra, also former congressman, he looks likely to make it into November's general elections based on projections now. Republican Steve Hilton, who's a former Fox News host and a British Conservative Party advisor. Also Democratic billionaire Tom Steyer contesting over the other spot. Two people advance into the general election. Democratic Governor Gavin Newsom, he's not running again because of term limits. He may run for president. The top two candidates, irrespective of party, as I said, will move on to the runoff in the fall. Arthur, it's been a crowded race. What can you tell us so far about the results that we're seeing? Who's risen to the top of the pack? It looks like Becerra, Hilton, and Steyer.
13: That's right. The race was totally blown up by Eric Swalwell's flaming out. And so Becerra was sort of the next most prominent person who had held elective office, is my understanding. And Tom Steyer is, perennially running for things with his own money. But it's amusing how long it takes for California to count phones. I understand it's from their ballot, mail ballot counting tendencies, but it's just not like this in any other state.
10: And it opens California up to nefarious actors, in this case, the president of the United States, who predictably is using the delay to claim fraud in California where no evidence of fraud exists. I think that's a pattern that we're used to. But why does it take so long, Elena Schneider, in California? And what are the ramifications here?
14: Sure. So California, it takes a long time to count ballots there. And often it's something as an elections or campaign reporter, you realize your night is not ending because California is so much later than us in terms of when the polls close. But it's compounded by the fact that about 80% of Californians mail in their ballot. That's a lot of people who are sending in their ballot. And the law says that mail-in ballots are valid as long as they are posted by Election Day and arrive to county election officials by June 9th. So that's Tuesday, right? So technically, there are still ballots that can come in and need to be counted as of next Tuesday. So we can't really expect probably official results until a week from today.
10: But will projections cover it? Will we have to wait till every last vote
14: You're right.
10: is counted?
14: Absolutely. Most of the time, we don't necessarily need projections. But in some of these House races, it could be pretty tight, and that often does happen on Election Day.
10: If this race becomes Becerra Hilton, who have roughly, I think they're roughly both around 26% in California. It's a Democratic state. Is that advantage Becerra just based on the fact that California's blue, Wendy?
12: Yeah, I think, Becerra, if it is Becerra and Hilton in the who advance to November's election, ultimately, I think Becerra will be able to pull it out. That's obviously just a prediction. There's a lot of things
10: at least
12: that
10: it's
12: can
10: his
12: happen.
10: Advantage. It's a blue,
12: statistic
10: it's a blue
12: advantage.
10: State.
12: It is a blue state. The redistricting has had some impacts on the congressional races, but Steve Hilton. This is why Trump is crying fraud, right? Because Hilton did advance to the final, probably did, and may ultimately lose, and that gives him the basis
10: sure.
12: to.
10: Well,
12: fraud.
10: Speaking of congressional races in California, let's talk about one. The 11th Congressional District, it's San Francisco, currently represented by one Nancy Pelosi, who is retiring from Congress after a long career. There's a primary there. Voters chose two candidates to advance, San Francisco Supervisor Connie Chan and State Senator Scott Wiener, both Democrats.
15: We have five more months. We're going to get right back up and go to work. And we're going to continue to build a massive coalition in every neighborhood of the city, every generation, every background, every community in the greatest city on planet Earth.
10: So that's Scott Wiener, a California House candidate in Nancy Pelosi's 11th district seat on Tuesday. Wendy, Connie Chan had Pelosi's endorsement. Who are these two candidates? What are you watching in this race?
14: Well, look, this is a battle over shades of blue, right? This is one of the bluest districts in the country, and it's Nancy Pelosi's home. And so what's going to be fascinating here what was more fascinating before the end of this race was where the progressive vote was going to go. And Connie Chan, who is a progressive city supervisor, was really battling it out with former chief of staff to Alexandra Ocasio-Cortez, Saikat Chakrabarty, who is a tech engineer who's made a lot of money himself. He sunk $10 million into this race and ultimately could not prevail over Nancy Pelosi's endorsement, which I think says to everyone that at the end of the day, in specific communities and specific districts, endorsements still matter a heck of a lot. And so Connie Shan was able to advance. Scott Wiener is seen as somebody who's more of a moderate Democrat, at least by San Francisco standards. And so now it's going to be really interesting if Connie Chan can sort of rally that progressive base and can prevail over a slightly more moderate Democrat.
10: We're watching interesting primaries all across America for signs of what to watch for in both the Republican and the Democratic parties. Let's talk about Iowa, where State Representative Josh Terek won the state Democratic primary, beating out state legislator Zach Walls. Terek will face off against Republican Representative Ashley Hinson. That's going to be a closely watched race. Terek is a Paralympic gold medalist. He was the choice of establishment Democrats like Senate Majority Leader Chuck Schumer, and Democrats hope that Terek can help them flip control of the Senate. Every single race that's flippable is now under the microscope because it's going to be a close election. Elena, establishment Democrats haven't been having a ton of victories lately. It appears that they got one here. What are you watching for in Iowa? This is Joni Ernst's seat, right? And she's retiring from the Senate.
14: Exactly. So this is an open Senate seat. There's actually an open governor's race in Iowa. So this is the first time that the top of the ticket is wide open since 1968 in Iowa. And Iowa Democrats basically see this as existential to their existence in this state. Trump has won it three times over by successive win margins. And that is really a challenge for them as they try to make themselves relevant in this conversation of whether or not Iowa can still be seen as a purple state. They believe that Josh Turek, he's a state representative from Western Iowa and has this incredibly compelling story. I was out in Cedar Rapids with him in Iowa City, going out and watching him knock doors. And he literally drags his wheelchair upstairs and then hoists himself into his wheelchair to then knock on the door and talk to people. Mm. And it's remarkable to see people. It's the first time I've ever actually been out canvassing with a candidate or watching them canvass and seeing people walk out of their doors, out of their homes to come greet a candidate. Part of that's because he's much more recognizable than your average congressional candidate. But I think also because he's got this really compelling story. And that's why Iowa Democrats believe that this is the year of all years in which they can finally flip a state.
10: Well, we probe these primaries, as I said, for diagnosing Democrats and Republicans and where their parties are at. And if you stay in Iowa, there's a governor's race. Republican voters handed Donald Trump a rare primary defeat this week. Zach Lane was he won, by the way, over Representative Randy Feenstra, who was President Trump's pick, his endorsement. Lane is backed by members of the MAHA movement. Wendy, what do you take away from this loss of a Trump-backed candidate? He's usually successful in Republican primaries, right? Not this time and not in Iowa.
16: Exactly. He just had this string with Bill Cassidy and John Cornyn of getting rid of people he didn't like and elevating the people that he thinks are loyalists. In this case, though, he wasn't actually going after someone. He was just endorsing Randy Feenstra. And I think what's really interesting is that Iowa, which always was kind of a purple swing-ish sort of state until about 10 years ago when Trump showed up, is sort of back in play. I think the farmers, the agricultural community is frustrated. I think there's a lot of Democrats that are frustrated or Republicans who are frustrated by the cost of living. And I think that is beginning to break through. And we may see that in other states that aren't a retribution campaign.
13: Feenstra is not a Trump temperamental type guy. He's really mild and polite. He's a member of the House of Representatives, and he replaced Steve King, who was incredibly caustic, and that was a factor here.
14: Yeah, and I think this is also important to note that Lon got the endorsement of the MAHA movement, which is the first time that MAHA has really weighed in and flexed their own political muscle that demonstrates that they have an enormous amount of power in these Republican primaries. And we need to keep an eye on that as sort of a force in these Republican primaries moving forward.
10: That's Elena Schneider of Notice, Arthur Delaney of HuffPost, and Wendy Benjaminson of Bloomberg. Look, during the show, we're getting a lot of emails from listeners who want us to talk about the president's health. He spent some significant time on it last week here on the Roundup. America is talking about it. Just one example. We got this from Dan, who says Trump went to Walter Reed for his third annual physical. He's been slurring. He's been off topic, blatantly nodding off on live television. At what point do Republicans see a catastrophic national security breach coming and thus remove him from office? Why isn't the mainstream media paying the same attention to this that they did to Biden's disastrous debate before the 2024 election? Look, we're just getting a lot of notes in from listeners comparing this to the understandable outrage over Joe Biden's health and his decline while running for president, Arthur.
13: I think it's completely fair for people to want that. There is coverage of Trump. I mean, and you know that you can't trust the information we get from his doctors. A doctor in the past has said his report was dictated by the president. The information they put out most recently omitted, for example, that he had been taking finasteride, you know, a hair loss drug that he'd had in all his previous reports. So what's up with that? Why did you stop saying that? And they just refused to say. He's got those bruises.
10: On his hands.
13: Right. He had the swollen ankles.
10: Which the White House said was due to handshaking, and no medical expert I've spoken to, which is several, have said that's a credible explanation.
13: You don't shake the back of somebody's hand
10: or their left hand. Yeah, okay.
13: But I mean, other than that, I mean, he does talk off topic. He's always done that, though. It's perhaps worse, but he's in some ways more vigorous than Joe Biden was at this point.
10: Well, one of the parts of this that's evident to everyone is what appears to be the daytime somnolence, the sleepiness during Oval Office events. I'm sure we'll be hearing from listeners a lot more on this. I wanted to give voice to those listeners because we are getting a lot of requests while we're on the air here, so we wanted to make sure we covered it. But I do want to, before we go for the hour, I want to make sure we check in on the Supreme Court and on Alabama, because the Supreme Court cleared the way for a new map of Alabama's congressional districts, one that effectively eliminates a majority black district. Alabama will swap out its map for a new one that leaves only one majority black district, Elena, when it used to have two. What happened here?
14: Well, look, this is all a part of the fallout from various redistricting battles that we've seen, both on Trump's offensive efforts in order to redo mid-decade redistricting, and now with the Supreme Court essentially gutting what was much of what was left of the Voting Rights Act. And so we're seeing all kinds of southern states try to explore various options in terms of eliminating districts that are majority-minority districts that were once protected by the VRA and are no longer. And we're seeing that now come to fruition in a place like Alabama, where the map was 5-2 with two districts that were majority-minority, and now it's going to be 6-1.
10: All right, before we go, Jim, who asked whether a subsequent administration can reverse the Trump tax return agreement, we had no good answers for you around this table, but we got you. According to PolitiFact, here's the best information. The most likely option, this is PolitiFact now, for challenging the policy would be for a future administration to reverse it. The IRS could seek to void agreements with a showing of fraud or malfeasance or misrepresentation of a material fact. That's according to the Law Tax Center policy director, Brandon DeBott, a real expert. So there you go.
13: I don't know.
16: Well, both of us were right.
13: He was just guessing, too.
10: Everybody's right. Well, I want to thank Arthur Delaney for HuffPost, Wendy Benjaminson for Bloomberg, and Elena Schneider for Notice. Thanks, guys. I really appreciate you this hour. We're going to go out, by the way, on the music of the great Peabo Bryson, who died this week. The Grammy-winning singer was nicknamed the Voice of Love. He sang ballads like It's Just a Matter of Time and Disney hits like Beauty and the Beast. Until it was gone. Mike Kidd is our sound designer and engineer. Chris Castano is our digital editor. Maya Garg is our senior managing producer. Alexandra Boti is our senior supervising producer. Aileen Humphreys is our senior producer and editor of 1A On Demand. And Thomas Liu produces our podcast. Special thanks to Matthew Simonson for additional on-demand support this week. This program comes to you from WAMU, part of American University in Washington, distributed by NPR. I'm Todd Zwillick. Have a great weekend. This is 1A.
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23: In a world that's constantly fast-paced, we're going against the grain today on People Fixing the World from the BBC World Service by practicing slow living.
24: It's prioritizing quality over quantity, and it's also about pleasure, about just stopping and savoring the moment.
23: We'll hear about an idea called the slow movement, with examples in a museum here in the UK.
25: If you're more mindful of your consumption of art, just choosing three things that you like enough to spend 5-10 minutes with, it's more rewarding and memorable.
23: And through the experiences of students, farmers, and chefs in Malawi.
26: We believe that food is medicine, so we're not just giving them the food for them to eat and fill up their tummy, but we know we're taking good care of their health as well.
23: Join me, Myra Anubi, to learn about the slow movement on People Fixing the World. But no rush. First, the BBC News.
27: BBC News with Sue Montgomery. The Islamic Revolutionary Guard Corps in Iran says it's fired 7 ballistic missiles at the Gulf states, Kuwait and Bahrain, targeting US bases there. Earlier, the United States military attacked radar sites on Iran's southern coast after shooting down 4 Iranian drones headed towards the Strait of Hormuz. More details from Tom Simons in Washington.
28: This is a ceasefire fraying at the edges. The latest round of claim and counterclaim began when US Central Command said 4 Iranian drones aimed at shipping had been shot down, and in response, American forces had attacked Iranian radar sites along the Strait of Hormuz. Iranian state media then claimed Iran had attacked what it called enemy bases in the region with missiles. The US said suggestions its 5th Fleet headquarters in Bahrain had been damaged were false.
27: Washington has confirmed that Iran's World Cup team has been granted visas to enter the US just 10 days before their first match in Los Angeles. Iran negotiated a last-minute shift, moving the team's base from Arizona to Mexico. Mimi Swaby has more details.
29: Earlier this week, the US Secretary of State, Marco Rubio, told lawmakers the US would not allow Iran's football delegation to include individuals linked to the Islamic Revolutionary Guards, a powerful branch of the Iranian armed forces. Several players in the Iranian squad have completed mandatory military service with the group. The Fars News Agency has reported that some members of the Iran team's technical and administrative staff are yet to receive their visas.
27: The British government has rejected the intervention by the US vice president over the murder of Henry Novak by a British-born Sikh man. J.D. Vance blamed the white teenager's murder on a mass invasion of migrants. The prime minister's office accused the vice president of seeking to stir up division. Bernd Busman is in Washington.
0: He also kind of framed it in a way that defends the Trump administration's own immigration policies and their criticism of the Biden administration. This is something we've seen before in the past. The State Department also described this as two-tier policing and the result of ideological conditioning. And that's very, very similar rhetoric than what we see in the United States. An instance, for example, when an undocumented immigrant commits a crime here in the United States, you see very, very similar rhetoric.
27: Russia's President Putin says there's no point meeting Ukraine's Volodymyr Zelensky until the terms of a possible peace deal have been agreed. He was reacting to the Ukrainian president's offer to meet face to face. Mr. Putin also questioned what he called Kiev's reluctance to allow the Trump administration to serve as a guarantor of any eventual deal. President Zelensky said that Russia was choosing war again. World News from the BBC. Several leading diabetes researchers have been removed from a major medical conference in the United States after distributing material critical of the Trump administration's science policies. The incident took place on Friday at a meeting of the American Diabetes Association in New Orleans. Gigi Ann has more details.
1: The researchers were escorted out of the conference shortly before the director of the National Institutes of Health, Dr. Jay Bhattacharya, was scheduled to speak. They had been handing out copies of an article from the association's flagship journal, warning that cuts to federal research funding could damage progress in treating diabetes. The event organizers said the group had violated its code of conduct and were soon asked to stop distributing materials. But some of the scientists accused the association of censorship and said they feared growing political pressure on medical research.
27: Peru's left-wing presidential candidate says he wants respectful relations with the US ahead of Sunday's polarized runoff election after a fractured first round in April, whose results took months to confirm. Roberto Sanchez struck a moderate tone when asked about President Trump in a bid to reassure undecided voters and volatile markets. The sale of 80 Mexican artifacts has taken place in Colorado, despite Mexico's attempts to halt it. Mexico's National Institute of Anthropology and History said the objects were protected property. Ultimately, many of the lots failed to sell. The British actor Anthony Head has died at the age of 72. He found fame first in the 80s, advertising instant coffee and television, one of the best-known examples of serialised advertising. But he was perhaps best known as the librarian Rupert Giles in Buffy the Vampire Slayer, whom he portrayed in the 1990s. BBC News.
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4: I don't know about you, but I find life is constantly moving so quickly. So today on People Fixing the World, we're looking at the slow movement, an idea that can be applied to lots of areas, from the food we eat to the culture we consume. From the BBC World Service, I'm Myra Anubi, and this week we're exploring the slow way of living. It's 7 a.m. in my house.
5: Hey, wake up.
4: Get the kids up, get them showered, then dressed, make their breakfast, then school lunches, check my phone for news updates, texts and work emails, answer the kids' questions, I do my girl's hair, pack my boy's football clothes, then check their homework, get their bags and coats, hugs and kisses, and they're off to school. Then I grab my bag and shoes, and I've got a really small window to rush to the station, hoping I don't miss my train to work. Wouldn't it be great if we could just slow down? If we took a breath and took back control over our time? Well, that is core to the philosophy of the slow movement, an idea that, when done properly, could reduce stress, lead to better concentration, and improve social interactions. And to find out more about this, I'm joined today by Dr. Joanne Lee from the University of Warwick here in the UK. Hi, Jo.
6: Hello, Myra.
2: Now, you teach students about the slow movement, right?
24: Yes. So I run a course with my colleague, Liz Blagrove, in which we look at how the principles of slow have been applied across different areas.
2: So, I mean, Jo, could you help us understand what exactly is the slow movement?
24: Yes. So it's not about moving slowly or doing everything at a slow pace. It's more about doing things at the right pace, giving things the attention they deserve rather than trying to multitask or doing everything as quickly as possible. It's prioritizing quality over quantity. And it's also about pleasure, about just stopping and savoring the moment.
2: Mm-hmm. Jo, I wonder, I mean, how did we get to this place where we almost equate being fast to being good?
24: Well, the journalist Carl Honoré has written several books on the topic. He suggests that it's partly our ancient brains that reward immediate action, to fight off a bear, for example. But there's also consumer culture. We're programmed to think that time is money and we clean up the mess later. We also live in this 24/7 culture where we're constantly connected and we expect everything to happen instantly at the click of a button. Mm-hmm.
2: Well, I know I'm guilty of that. I get so frustrated when stuff doesn't just work instantly. But so, Jo, how do we challenge that?
24: Well, a really good example is slow art. Slow art is the response to the fast-paced way that people consume art. Studies differ, but they say that the average time that somebody looks at an artwork in a gallery is around 17 seconds. But there is research that suggests we might get more from that experience if we focus on a few pieces in detail rather than rushing around trying to tick off all the things we want to see.
2: Mm-hmm.
24: This idea inspired New Yorker Phil Terry to experiment with what he called slow looking, and they went on to found something called Slow Art Day.
2: So I know a bit about this. This is a day every year when museums and galleries around the world encourage people to visit and just linger on one or two art pieces. I was keen to see exactly what this feels like, so I went along to the Wellcome Collection Museum here in London, which takes part in Slow Art Day.
5: Hi, Myra. Nice to meet you. Jake.
2: Jake Blackavar is a visitor facilitator who runs slow art experiences at the Wellcome Collection.
25: How do you imagine slow arts?
5: I don't know, but I am wondering whether I'll have the patience. That's what I'm looking forward to seeing.
25: Yeah.
5: So I'm really eager to try.
25: I've got one object chosen in the exhibition, The Coming of Age, and this is a series of sculptures. We'll look at it for about 10 minutes.
5: For someone who works on radio, 10 minutes is a lot of time.
25: I sometimes give people a clipboard for them to remember what they were thinking at the start of the session. So if you're ready, we can head in.
5: Yeah, let's head over.
25: Excellent. Follow me.
5: Oh, wow. I have walked into a space. In the middle, there is these three stumps with women who are sat, standing. First of all, they're naked. That struck me. One of them has their chest opened, almost like they're in the middle of surgery. But also there are apples all around them.
25: A lot of people will just come into this space, look for 10, 20 seconds, read the label and then immediately move on. So now, the point of slow art is I would like you to look at this for 10 minutes. I'm going to set a timer and you just follow your thoughts, feelings, emotions, maybe the senses, and your time starts now.
2: Porcelain figures, so easy to break. Exposed, open to the elements. The birds are pecking, pecking. They're wasting away. They've given their all. Sadness.
25: Did it feel like 10 minutes?
5: Not really, no. No, I felt shorter. The longer I took looking at them, there's so much more I saw.
25: The title is Wild Apples, and it's by artist Serena Korda. But before I tell you anything more, what were your initial reactions or initial feelings?
5: I actually felt quite sorry for the women. I realised the number of ways that they're exposed, you know.
25: Yeah, there's a lot of vulnerability in there. Does that lead into any meaning that it's trying to convey?
5: Maybe
6: you know, as a woman, I was thinking of the number of ways that, you know, we give of ourselves, even with the apples, in a way. It felt like when the tree probably was blooming with all these apples, they had so much potential, but they're here decaying away.
25: So the three sculptures represent three women at different stages. They're based on 19th century teaching aids for anatomy.
6: I heard women singing at some point, which I took to mean that it was these actual women, their voices. I could hear the birds. I could also hear apples being crunched. I will be honest, somewhere in between those 10 minutes, I did think of an apple pie, maybe because I'd been staring at apples for a while.
25: Yeah, it can be taken so many ways, and

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1: Giving an absolutely complete data record of those locations, what is learned from the OOI can be extrapolated and provide greater reliability on what the measurements are from the mobile systems, including Argo. And what does the citizen get out of that? First of all, $48 million. If you or I had to write that check, I doubt that we have the funds. But when you look at other components of the federal budget and you realize how low in cost $48 million might be, it is a bargain for the benefit of the public to know and understand the components of what's happening through and in the ocean that affects our fisheries that feed us and provide an economic opportunity for many coastal communities and inland as well, given the distribution and the abundance of fishery-based products, shellfish, finfish, the like. It also is the explaining element of what's happening in our earth that is going to and does now influence the weather. So it's a force multiplier that without it, we don't have the discrete knowledge of what's happening in the ocean that we can't get through the passage of a mobile sensing device. The fact that Argo is so high in number of devices, nearly 4,000. In fact, 4,000 is the target number of Argo floats. The Argo floats are made to be better understood because of what we're able to measure in the OOI permanent installations.
2: So, Craig, you worked under the previous Trump administration at NOAA. You were actually their acting chief scientist for a number of years, as well as under other administrations. How does the approach towards climate science under this Trump administration compare to the first?
1: It is quite different. It's much more aggressive. It's punitive. It's even less thoughtful than the first Trump administration was. During the first Trump administration, I was approached by politically appointed figures at NOAA who told me that there was a new sheriff in town and we had to change the direction of our program and start opening up to have other voices participate in the climate discussion. And I continued to probe and to force people to commit to what they meant. I knew what they meant. They wanted basically climate deniers to be part of the climate boards, climate panels, and the like. And I explained to them that there was a grave problem with doing that because the people that they were advising, not to the individual, but to the nature of the people they were advising to be included, they were the marketeers of disproven and fallacious theories that just don't even get on the credibility table. And while somebody might have a theological belief in it, there is no scientific fact for it. So it continued for about another 2 months, 3 months. And I finally got to the point where I did two things. I showed them the law. I requested a memorandum be written by the general counsel of my agency to describe the agency's responsibilities under the existing climate laws. And I showed that to them. And then I asked them if they would write on my performance plan what they expected me to do, because then I would have at their hand and in their hand an instruction to me to violate the law. And I explained to them that I will not violate the law, but what you're asking me to do is not lawful. So therefore, I'm not going to do it. But are you going to be the person that stands in front of this? And they back down. What's different this time is that they want to be the person that stands in front of it, that wants to stand up and say, yes, we're going to violate what you think is the law, but we think it's differently.
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0: If you are born on U.S. soil, under the Constitution, you are a U.S. citizen. 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I'm John Donvan. Should America end birthright citizenship, or would doing so be a mistake? That's this week on Open to Debate.
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2: It's Living on Earth. I'm Ainsley O'Neill.
3: And I'm Jenny Doering. We're back with Craig McLean, formerly the Assistant Administrator for Research and Acting Chief Scientist at NOAA, to discuss the Trump administration's order to remove most of an ocean monitoring network that tracks temperature, CO2, and more. Over decades of service at NOAA, Craig has seen shifts in how different administrations approach climate science, but he says what's happening now is unprecedented.
4: Now, I started under Reagan, and interestingly, I was in the NOAA Commission Corps. I was a uniformed officer. I was an ensign, brand new. And we had this thing called a government shutdown, which I think might have been the first one. We didn't know what that was, but all we knew was that you're in uniform. You come to work every day and you just keep going. But now we have shutdowns with such routine rigor that we actually have plans that you just pull off the shelf when there's a shutdown. But so from Reagan to, let's say, Bush, there was a question of climate as the scientific certainty continued to develop. I think the greatest lag was the conservatism of the IPCC types of reports, where people didn't want to be too alarmist, and they also wanted to make sure they could carry everybody on board with what they were saying. It was a consensus-generated document, even though the science community, in the greatest levels of expertise, knew that the situation was more extreme and egregious than what would be comfortably reported in a consensus document. Along then comes George Herbert Walker Bush administration, and their choice was with what was then called global warming, because the globe is warming, therefore it's a logical term, but let's study it some more. Let's put some money into it, put more money into it. And budgets grew at that point in time, by and large, to get a better definition of the problem. It was a rational thing to be doing. Then in between other administrations comes George W. Bush. And in the W. Bush administration, there was a verbally passed instruction from the White House. We don't call it global warming anymore. We're going to call it climate change, because that's not declaring so much that we're warming. It's just, it's changing. No one, including myself, can ever recall seeing that in writing, but it was clearly distributed to us verbally in staff meetings and the like. So now go from global warming to climate change. So now where are we? Well, it's not climate change. Now it's resilience against extremes. Well, I don't care who you are. If you live in Charleston, South Carolina, if you live in Miami, your shins are getting wet when you walk on the street on the wrong day. And if you lived in LA or in Hawaii, in Maui, your home and your town burned. These extremes are happening. You can call it whatever you want, and you could withdraw the kinds of science measuring systems that tell us how bad it's going to be in the future all you want, but it isn't going to make the problem go away.
3: So what is happening to climate science and climate research in the U.S. these days? I mean, the Trump administration has accused that research of being alarmist. The National Center for Atmospheric Research has been targeted for dismantling. What's happening to the field, and what's your sense of the overall impact?
4: The United States is being looked upon with antagonism, at the easiest, I'd say disrespect, grave concern. The United States is losing the international reputation of excellence that it has held for 75 years. And that's hard to build. We will have to see how hard it is to recover. But climate science in the United States, the fact that the National Climate Assessment was taken down from public visibility, the fact that the next National Climate Assessment was shut down illegally, but once again, until the appropriations law is adjudicated by the Supreme Court, Trump will continue to be doing these things. So the Trump people are trying to step by step disassemble components of the information that provides the finance market, stock futures, reinsurers, home values, et cetera, where risk is determined and quantified. Those erosions to that certainty has an economic consequence. Now, one thing I have to say is that quietly, I do believe and I do understand that quietly, some professional associations of reinsurers, emergency managers, emergency response and emergency preparation professionals. They are expressing themselves, and those expressions are reaching some of Trump's party. And that is one of the reasons why we see the appropriations continuing at a level that would fund these activities. What's disrupting it is the Trump interpretation that he, as president, is empowered to reject the law that has been passed by Congress and signed by a president and determine what he wants to do with it. And it's destroying science. We are an embarrassment to the nation. First of all, there's one nation in the world, that is a rogue nation, and it is not a member of the IPCC. And that's the United States of America. There is no excuse for anyone to believe with pride that they could stand behind their president when he says climate change is a ruse.
3: Craig, as someone who, under the previous Trump administration, ultimately stood up for what you thought was right, and you were asked to leave as a result of that, what advice would you have for any career scientists who are working in this Trump administration on oceans and on climate for, you know, making sure that the science that we need continues to be gathered?
4: Two things. One is, know where your red line is. Don't cross it. Define what you're willing to accept for your own personal dignity and professional competency, and don't cross it. Leave before you cross it. But the second thing is, scientists are trained to be quiet and self-contained, and we can't be. We have to be vocal, and we have to express ourselves in plain language, clearly, to the public and offer your views as to what we should be doing rather than what we are doing.
3: Craig McLean is former NOAA Assistant Administrator for Research and NOAA Acting Chief Scientist. Thank you so much, Craig.
4: Thank you for having me.
3: In a statement, a National Science Foundation spokesperson said the move to dismantle the Ocean Observatories initiative, quote, aligns with NSF's wider strategy of a nimbler approach to prioritize support for evolving scientific priorities and emerging technologies, as well as smart life cycle management within its research infrastructure portfolio. For the full statement, visit the Living on Earth website at loe.org.
5: If you're lucky enough to visit Athens, at the top of your list would likely be the sacred Acropolis, perched high above the city, and the Agora just next door, the heart of public life and democracy in ancient times. The Agora was where Socrates, Plato, and Aristotle pioneered Western philosophy, including natural philosophy, the precursor to what we now call science. Aristotle is even regarded by some as both the first true biologist and scientist. Today, the Agora, Acropolis, and other Greek archaeological sites preserve that cultural heritage, but also a number of animal and plant species, including some that were around in ancient times. A study led by the Greek Ministry of Culture, Natural Environment, and Climate Change Agency, and the National and Kapodistrian University of Athens measured the biodiversity of 20 archaeological sites and found an abundance of life. Lead author Panayotis Paphilis is a professor of animal diversity at the National and Kapodistrian University of Athens, and he joins me now. Welcome to Living on Earth, Professor.
6: It's nice to meet you.
5: So your study surveyed species in 20 different Greek archaeological sites. What did you find in this?
6: We ended up having 4,405 species of animals and plants that live inside those archaeological sites. I don't know whether, you know, this figure sounds impressive or not, but in Greece, we have a total of around 31,000 species all around the country. And when we are working in this project, we focus only on this 20 sites that covers a mere 0.018% of the total Greek area. So we found a rough 11% of the total biodiversity of the country in only 0.018% of the area. So this is really something. And it's really very interesting that this initiative started not from biologists or from zoologists or botanists, but from the Ministry of Culture of Greece and from herself, the Minister of Culture, Dr. Lina Mendoni. So it was an idea that came from archaeologist as an invitation to biologists to join forces to study what happens inside archaeological sites in terms of biodiversity.
5: And what makes an archaeological site an ideal place for biodiversity?
6: The most important in our case, the archaeological sites are effectively protected since early 19th century. In other words, those places, they are protected areas not only for antiquities, but also for wildlife, for biodiversity. We can get both in the price of one, if I may say so. So that means nobody will hunt birds, nobody will harass snakes. And the result of all this is that we have very dense populations when we compare them with populations in the surrounding area. And also the animals, especially reptiles, they were really very tame. That there is a syndrome in island biology, we call it island naivete, which means you don't know any enemies. So people inside an archaeological site, they behave completely in a different way compared to outside. So snakes that normally, typically, we have the head crush from a person walking by, inside the site, they're well protected.
5: So help us set the scene. If I were to walk up to one of these archaeological sites, what am I going to be seeing there?
6: Okay, so relax a little bit and start to hear. And it's impressive the diversity and variety of sounds you can hear there. It's birds, it's frogs, insects. And then try to see small creatures creeping, crawling, running. There are lizards, there are snakes, there are small mammals, there are snails, and also plants. The plants are everywhere.
5: Now, what sort of animals or plants are there that you've seen that were particularly exciting for you?
6: So we found many different species of birds, many different species of plants, but also species that one would never expect inside the archaeological site, including foxes or badgers or wild boars. In one case, we tried an experiment, so we set our cameras at night, and it was impressive to see, you know, the animal traffic jam inside the archaeological site. So from big mammals and big raptors of birds, to tiny snails, we found many, many different species. We spotted many species that were unaware of their presence in Greece. So that was the very first record of their presence in Greece, like a very small grass species that was discovered in the archaeological site of Nicopolis. So in this city, we found a species that we knew it so far from Asia Minor. That was the first time we discovered in the west part of Greece. And in the Oracle of Delphi, we found a small, a tiny snail that was a new species for science. So we were actually in the procedure to describe the new species. Its tiny is like a 2 millimeters, the size of its shell. It's a troglodytic species. That means that lives only inside caves that has water somewhere inside. So really, really very special findings.
5: And tell us what it was like on one of those days when you spotted one of these things that you didn't expect to see.
6: Yeah, again, a very good question. You know, in the beginning, we enter those places. Okay, I will speak for myself, although I would speak for my other colleagues. A little bit with an arrogant eye that I know everything here because I knew the place, you know, the places surrounding archaeological sites. And it was a surprise to discover more and more new species like the one I mentioned earlier. But also it's this very special feeling to discover species that we knew they were there during antiquity. And to find them again in the same place, for instance, in the Oracle of Delphi, according to the myths, to the legend, Zeus set two eagles that they fly in their diverse directions. And after, you know, covering the whole globe, they met again in Delphi. So that is that the Oracle of Delphi was built there. And we find exactly the same species of eagle flying over the Oracle of Delphi today. The same goes for snakes. In Epidaurus, Epidaurus was one of their first hospitals in antiquity, and there was a building in its structure. It was half under the surface of Earth, and inside, ancient Greeks raised snakes, and the patients would enter this place. The snakes would touch them, and then Aesculapius, the god of medicine in ancient Greece, will visit the patients during their night sleep, to provide the cure. And we find the exact same species, the Aesculapian snake, this is the vernacular name of the species, living there in the exact same spot. That was really amazing. It was like having a window from where we can see exactly the same things that people living there like 25 centuries ago would see.
5: It's incredible that you say that about the snake, because I know many of us, even if we're not familiar with that story, would be familiar with the symbol of healthcare and medicine that includes the snake going up the staff. And so it's cool to see that that's where it comes from and they're still there.
6: Yeah, exactly. It's exactly like that, as you describe it.
5: And for you and your colleagues in particular, what's next? What further research are you planning on doing?
6: So I'm in the happy position to say that now we are in BIAS phase 2, which is the continuation of the project we're talking about now. And we had 36 new archaeological sites all around the country. And the novelty now is that we're working together with archaeologists in research. So from our part, biologists, we do exactly the same thing. We go out to conduct field work, but our archaeologist colleagues, what they do is they try to find their archives and artifacts and statues and coins and literature, traces of wildlife. So what we try to do here is to compare what we know from those sources used to live in these places and to see whether they're still there. And in our times, the times of climate change, that we have this crazy biodiversity loss, this is really very important.
5: Well, when I think about this overall study, it's really sort of beautiful marriage between the historical conservation, the natural conservation. And the study was planned, but the results weren't planned. So to what extent do you feel like this pairing between the historical and the natural, how does it resonate with Greek values in particular?
6: I would say international values. Exactly, the project was not exactly planned, but there's a new term that was coined within this decade. It's the cultural landscape, which is the landscape from the combined actions of human and nature. So inside those places, we see in places like Greece or Italy or Middle East countries where humans are present for millennia, how both human and wildlife shape the environment. So inside those places, you can find, you know, the fruits of this, if I may use the term, collaboration. And it's also very important to mention that in many cases, an archaeological site was also a UNESCO site and a Natura 2000 site. And that says a lot. So UNESCO protect the cultural heritage and Natura 2000 network protect the wildlife. So we see in action that those places is exactly what you just said. It's a meeting point of culture and nature.
5: Panayotis Papilis is a professor in animal diversity at National and Kapodistrian University of Athens. Professor Papilis, thank you so much for taking the time with me today.
6: Thank you very much. It was really a pleasure.
3: Coming up, an intrepid environmental defender from Papua New Guinea is one of this year's Goldman Environmental Prize winners. 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
3: It's Living on Earth. I'm Jenny Doering.
5: And I'm Ainsley O'Neill. Sandhill cranes are now nesting up on the tundra, northwest of Upper Hudson Bay. Explorer-in-residence Mark Zethlender has followed them there from their wintering grounds in Bosque del Apache National Wildlife Refuge, New Mexico.
12: Sandhill cranes are working their way between the rows, in a place planted for them, made safe for them, by nearby flooded fields that glaze in the night, firm enough to stand upon until morning breaks. A northern harrier comes, coasting above the patchy snow in the jangle of grasses, listening for the small life that hides beneath. His owl-like face captures sound, the angular spread of his wings capturing air and silence. Cleaving to the scrub at the section fence, coyotes and foxes tread, so light of foot they barely leave a sign. Where even now the wind-scorched aspens hold to their leaves, a single kestrel lands. In the steel-blue light, every manhood color of his plumage on display. Red-winged blackbirds lift, settle, lift again. Snow geese, startled more by rumor than by risk, take flight, one coordinate mass of wings and noise. Now from among the thousands, one sandhill crane sets himself apart. He will not bend down to the hard yellow corn. The seed heads native to the land are his take. He stands tall, his beak is long and dark, the ruddy orange of his wings, his feathers pristine and tight. He is clean, his will be a long life. The way he feeds, his life lived as it was lived. How the young cranes leap and gamble, white flake breaks from the grayness, falls upon their heads, the urging. Yes, I know where the wild crane goes, north into unspeakable cold that turns flesh stone at the glance of its touch, except in flight in the heat of migration. As long as there is north and the Arctic willow thrives, the Arctic heather coated in rime far on the tundra, where the longest day knows no night, as long as the permafrost holds and the citadel of southern refuge remains, there will be sandhill cranes.
5: That's Living on Earth's Explorer-in-Residence, Mark Zethlender.
3: The indigenous residents of Bougainville Island, part of an autonomous region in Papua New Guinea, say their home used to provide them with everything they needed, shelter, fertile land, and clean water. That is until the Panguna Copper and Gold Mine, run by the British-Australian company Rio Tinto, set up shop there in 1972 and began to wreak havoc on the island's ecosystem and its people, with heavy metals like copper sulfate and cadmium entering waterways. While Rio Tinto abandoned the mine in 1989, without a proper cleanup, its toxic legacy persists. The Onila Roka Matbob, the 2026 Goldman Environmental Prize winner for Islands and Island Nations, has been fighting for years to pressure Rio Tinto into taking full responsibility for remediating this damage. And due to her activism in 2024, the company officially signed a landmark memo of understanding to address environmental and social devastation caused by the Panguna mine. But Theonila says this is not enough, and she's here now. Theonila Roka Matbob, welcome to Living on Earth.
13: Thank you. Thank you very much.
3: So what kinds of health impacts have your people seen from these toxic chemicals, copper sulfate and other things?
13: One of the things that is physical and visible is, especially when we have like prolonged sun, like the dry season, you see skin cracking up. And if it's prolonged wet season, you see people's, the tissues beneath the feet, they literally rot away and even like sores on the skin. You see like a skin on top of a skin building up or a growth. And that's because of the chemicals present in the tailings. So that's how disturbing the impacts are to the people who are living on the environment right now.
14: Oh my gosh. So you're describing sores, skin even like rotting away on people's feet. And I think I have heard about some pregnancy complications as well. How has that affected the community?
13: One of the things that we've seen is the deformity, and also at the mental level, you can realize that those kids that are coming out post toxic environment, you will realize that their mental stability and focus is very limited. And these are children, like some are my generation and some are younger than me.
14: Theonila, I believe you're a mother.
13: A proud mother.
14: A proud mother. Congratulations. What is it like, though, to see things like this affecting your community and the people around you and, you know, affecting your generation and future generations?
13: It's very challenging to give birth to a child, to inherit a broken portion of the environment. It's like you've got no explanation. And every time, like, your children ask you, like, we're traveling there for holidays and we see fish in the water. Why is it that we have a big river running by our house? There's no fish. There's no life. Like, this is not something any mother would easily answer. And the answer that you would give is not an answer that you will be proudly giving.
14: Yeah, it must be really hard to explain that to your children.
13: Very challenging. Very challenging.
14: And I understand that, you know, even after the mine was abandoned in 1989, there was no cleanup of its toxic waste. And you were pretty upset about that. And you helped gather community testimonies about how this mine was impacting people decades later. What are some of the most powerful stories that you heard? And why do you think it's so important that these voices are highlighted?
13: There are two things that really inspired me to go back and start telling this story and demanding questions to be answered. The first is people, even before the mine, they were publicly coming out to say, we will die protecting the land. The second issue that really stood out when people were wanting to guard their land against all odds was the communication barrier. English is not a native language to us. And Rio Tinto, when it went onto the land, it used the language as a weapon.
14: How so?
13: Well, because people can't speak that language, you know, and everything, all the documents that were needed to be signed were all written in English. And my people were found at the time when there was no access to education. And those two issues really stood out for me. And I took that very personal, that we can't be fighting physically, but we need to demand answers. If we can speak the language Rio Tinto spoke coming in, then it is time to go back onto the table and say, I'm doing this on behalf of my family. I'm doing this on behalf of my clans and tribes.
14: So in 2020, you led a complaint that accused Rio Tinto of environmental and human rights violations linked to this Panguna mine's legacy. And, you know, it's no easy feat to stand up against a powerful corporation like this. That kind of action comes with a whole lot of risk. So how did you even begin to fight back?
13: It was a very, very long journey that I'd say it had to take me to put my feet into the cold, even if it was going to take and cost my life. At least there's a story that I can leave behind for the later generation to say that even though we do not deserve this, there is someone, there was a mother who came ahead who wanted to do this. So it was a very slim sort of an opportunity, I'd say, because my country, Papua New Guinea and Bougainville, have never done these things previously. They went through the courtroom way. They wanted to approach it by suing Rio Tinto to court. But because obviously the corporate courtroom is not our place, I thought that we should rather do it the mediation way. And we're so blessed to have had Human Rights Law Center in Australia to really give us that advice we needed. And the opportunity was there because Rio Tinto is Australian. And in their justice system, there's a place for facilitation of Australian corporate companies operating offshore. So we were blessed to have Human Rights Law Center giving us that advice on pro bono basis.
14: So it takes courage from people like yourself, and it takes, I guess, allyship from other people in positions of power who are able to help, you know, communities like yours.
13: Yes.
14: Theonila, as of 2024, Rio Tinto has officially agreed to address some of the worst impacts of its legacy, thanks in large part to the work that you have put in and your courage. At this point, what has Rio Tinto committed to?
13: So at the moment, what they've done is they're funding water supply distribution in the impacted communities and also addressing the most imminent severe risk that are in front. So they're already into it, but I am here and my people are there to keep reminding them that there is more than just this.
14: And when you say severe risks, are you talking about the possibility that some of these mine structures left behind could collapse and, you know, run through a community?
13: Absolutely. There are actually a couple of them. And first imminent, which is the collapsing brick walls within the old infrastructure, has been removed, and there's a chemical removal process as well. But look, it is one step towards the right direction, but Rio Tinto really needs to come out very clear to have its full commitment to taking a full responsibility in addressing the recommendations that came out from the independent assessment report. It's not to say that what we're looking at will restore that balance we had, but this is what I expect and my community expects, is for Rio Tinto to commit to funding a remediation package that would get people to still sustain themselves.
14: So Rio Tinto is starting on the right path, it sounds like, maybe willing to work with you. More is needed. But to what extent do you think they could serve as an example for, you know, other mining legacies that are really harming communities around the world?
13: Rio Tinto prides itself as a socially responsible company globally. And the process on Bougainville is an opportunity for them to really demonstrate that social responsibility card on the dent that has been abandoned. It's an opportunity that they can take with both hands to really prove their stance as a socially responsible leader in the extractive industry. And that is where Bougainvillians are openly saying, even though we have lived with the impacts and the continuous destruction on the environment, the room is here and it can be the pilot or prototype for the other indigenous communities impacted, not just by Rio Tinto, but every other corporate company who carelessly comes in without embracing the life and the culture of the people.
14: And how does it feel to receive this Goldman Environmental Prize?
13: It is really humbling to be recognized at the global level, because being a lone voice somewhere in the remotest part of the world is not an easy feat, to be fighting and demanding accountability from a company that is massive. And sometimes you want to give up on yourself and you're like, well, what am I doing? But to be recognized at this level is really humbling, and because my fight is not over, I am still on it. And being recognized is a push and a tap on the shoulder that we are not alone. There are hearts throughout the world who are watching and who are part of us directly or indirectly. And it means, like, I'm truly empowered by this recognition. And I am not going to give up because there are so many people who are reliant on the ground on this process that if this process goes on, it is their healing, it is their closure.
14: Well, it is such a pleasure and an honor to speak with you. Theonila Roca Matbob is the 2026 Goldman Environmental Prize winner for Islands and Island Nations. Thank you so much for your time, Theonila.
13: Thank you very much, Jen. It's lovely having this interview with you as well.
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16: 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Steve Kerwood is our executive producer. I'm Jenny Doring.
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20: From WHYY in Philadelphia, this is Fresh Air Weekend. I'm Sam Brigger. Today, novelist Maggie O'Farrell. She wrote the book Hamnet and co-wrote the screenplay for the film adaptation. She has a new book called Land, about a father and son mapping 19th century Ireland after the devastation of the Great Famine. Also, we'll hear from historian Elizabeth Stordor Pryor. She spent her career tracing the racial slur, the N-word, through slavery, Jim Crow, the civil rights movement, and hip-hop. But what she didn't tell her students, even some of her colleagues, was that her father was the comedian who put that word at the center of American comedy, Richard Pryor.
21: I mean, I was a scholar of the N-word, and so obviously is he.
20: Her new book is Something We Said, Richard Pryor, A Notorious Word, and Me. And book critic Maureen Corrigan reviews the latest by classic scholar Mary Beard. First, the news.
22: Live from NPR News in Washington, I'm Windsor Johnston. President Trump is promising relief for farmers feeling the impact of higher fuel and fertilizer costs linked to the conflict with Iran. Speaking at a farm in Wisconsin on Friday, Trump acknowledged the economic strain and said those pressures will ease once stability returns to the region.
23: But we're going to come out and your fertilizer prices are going to go way down. Just like they were 4 months ago, your fertilizer's down, your energy's down, your oil, Your gas is all coming way down.
22: Fertilizer prices have climbed more than 25% this year. Farmers are also raising concerns about tariffs, trade disruptions, and rising production costs. The administration has offered few specifics on what additional assistance for farmers might look like. The U.S. Treasury Department is warning banks to look out for red flags that could be connected to customers without legal status. It's part of the Trump administration's illegal immigration crackdown. But as NPR Stephen Bissaha reports, the order and advisory are not as strict as what bank executives were worried about.
2: Multiple news outlets reported this year the Trump administration was drafting an executive order that would require banks collect citizenship data from new customers. Treasury Secretary Scott Bessent told CNBC in May that he did support stricter rules. But the executive order doesn't add any new rules for banks. Instead, the advisory warns them to look out for customers with certain red flags. That includes individuals with a social security number that doesn't match records or a company that has a history of ICE violations. A bank customer in the U.S. does not need to be an American citizen to open an account. Stephen Bissaha, NPR News.
22: Congress is moving closer to approving a $70 billion funding package for the Department of Homeland Security. The measure would provide billions for the Trump administration's immigration enforcement agenda through the end of the president's term. Critics have labeled the package an ATM for ICE. Stocks on Wall Street lost ground this week in a sharp sell-off on Friday. NPR's Scott Horsley reports investors dumped shares after a stronger-than-expected monthly jobs report.
4: The Labor Department said Friday that employers added 172,000 jobs in May and that hiring in March and April was also significantly stronger than initially reported. That's encouraging for workers and people looking for work, but it also suggests the Federal Reserve is unlikely to cut interest rates anytime soon, especially when inflation is moving in the wrong direction. Despite the solid job gains, average wages aren't keeping pace with inflation, which could force consumers to put the brakes on spending in the months to come. For the week, the Dow lost 1/3%, the S&P 500 index fell 2.6%, and the NASDAQ tumbled 4 2/3%. Scott Horsley, NPR News, Washington.
22: This is NPR. After a week of conflicts, firings, and front-page drama, the three remaining correspondents for 60 Minutes say they'll stay with the show. Leslie Stahl, Bill Whitaker, and John Wertheim had considered leaving after their executive producer, executive editor, three correspondents, and two producers were fired by CBS. NPR's David Folkenflik reports.
6: Their memo was first obtained and reported by NPR. The three remaining correspondents wrote that they were heartbroken by the treatment of their colleagues. The three wrote that the fired colleagues were treated shabbily while trying to stand up for the independence and integrity of the program. The statement said they were staying because, quote, "we don't want to see 60 Minutes die." Editor-in-chief Barry Weiss brought in new executive producer Nick Bilton. Weiss has argued that CBS has been too reflexively anti-President Trump and anti-Israel, and she raised questions about reporting this past season. Bilton has made pledges to protect the show's independence, and he welcomed story pitches involving Trump. David Folkenflik, NPR News.
22: Former Health and Human Services Secretary Javier Becerra has advanced to California's general election for governor. The race for second place remains too close to call. Republican and former Fox News host Steve Hilton and Democratic businessman Tom Steyer are competing for the other spot on the November ballot. Becerra campaigned as a pragmatic Democrat and highlighted his record in state and federal office. I'm Windsor Johnston, and you're listening to NPR News from Washington.
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20: This is Fresh Air Weekend. I'm Sam Brigger. My guest, author Maggie O'Farrell, is best known for her 2020 novel Hamnet. It was adapted into a movie last year, and Jesse Buckley's performance as Agnes Shakespeare, William Shakespeare's wife, won Buckley an Oscar. O'Farrell co-wrote the film's screenplay with its director, Chloe Zhao. Hamnet is a fictionalized version of the story of William Shakespeare and his wife, Agnes Hathaway. It's about how they meet and fall in love, marry, and have children. Their young son, Hamnet, dies from the plague. The grief shakes the family and leads Shakespeare to write his play, Hamlet. O'Farrell's novel, Hamnet, won Britain's Woman's Prize for Fiction. Maggie O'Farrell has a new novel called Land. It takes place in Ireland in the 1860s, beginning with Tomás and Liam, an Irish father and 10-year-old son, out in foul weather, mapping a peninsula as part of the British Ordnance Survey of Ireland. Tomás, somewhere between employed and indentured to British soldiers, is tasked with modernizing the maps of Ireland. Something magical happens on the peninsula that forever changes the trajectory of their family and compels Tomás to move his family from the tight quarters of their city's one-room apartment to an abandoned cottage on the peninsula and begin an agrarian life. There are many abandoned cottages and houses and villages throughout Ireland, as the novel takes place only a decade or so after the country's great famine. The countryside has been emptied out, with millions lost to the famine and to emigration. Tomás is in part mapping the erasure of those lives from the land. O'Farrell has written 8 other novels, children's books, and a memoir called I Am, I Am, I Am, 17 Brushes with Death, about, well, her brushes with death, nearly being murdered, nearly drowning, and her childhood encephalitis that left her with various balance and spatial recognition challenges. Maggie O'Farrell, welcome back to Fresh Air.
1: Thank you so much for having me. It's lovely to be here.
20: So can you tell us what the spark was for your new book, Land?
1: Oh, well, I'd say it crept up on me very slowly. I've always really been interested in the life of my great-great-grandfather, on whom Tomás, the character, is based. He worked for the Ordnance Survey in Ireland in the mid-19th century, just after the Great Famine had taken place. And I thought about him for years, and I thought about his son for years. His son was my great-grandfather, and he took a very different path in life initially from his father's. He became a Jesuit, which, as anyone knows anything about Catholicism, is not a job you just happen to fall into. It's something that you really, really commit yourself to, and it takes years to train. He was a Jesuit for a while, and then he left, quite astonishingly, hence my existence and the existence of all my cousins and siblings. And he came full circle and became a mapper like his father. So the two of them was always really interested in me, but I could never really see a way forward to making into a novel until I was on a train a few years ago on the way from Belfast to Dublin. And just suddenly, and I wish this happened more often, Sam, but the very first line of the book just slid into my head, which is, his father was ever a man of few words. And it was a really extraordinary. I've never had this experience before. As soon as I had that first line, I could suddenly see the path of the whole novel. I could see how I could do it.
20: So, I mean, not to give too much away, but this book does really map the history of your family there.
1: Well, it's based on the lives of what I could find out of the lives of my great-great-grandfather and my great-grandfather, which wasn't a huge amount, to be honest. But I've woven a novel around the scant details that we have about them.
20: Your father used to read to you Irish folk tales as a kid.
1: And only Irish folk tales. He would only ever read Irish folk tales to us.
20: And I sort of see magical elements in your books. There's hag stones, these like special stones, magical stones. There are these magic wells. You have people who are closely tied to nature and tend to have sort of extra sensory perceptions. What did you take from those folk tales in writing your books?
1: Well, my father would only ever read, as I said, only ever read Irish mythology to us. And at the time, it used to annoy us a bit because we used to beg him to try and read the Moomins or Pippi Longstocking to us, but he would only ever read Irish myth. But actually now I see that it forms that world and those people and the narrative rules inside these myths form part of my storytelling DNA in a way. And it was really important to me to try and transpose as much of that atmosphere of those tales to this novel. So in Irish mythology, the land itself is it's like a character. It has opinions. It can change the direction of its human compatriots. It can, the trees can speak. It has opinions. it's actually a person that interacts in a say, or it's a kind of, it's an entity that interacts with the plot. And I really wanted that to come across in the novel. And there are certain elements of the novel that are, that lean heavily on Irish myth. There's a fish in the novel, which is quite important. I did at one point come, I write in a studio at the bottom of the garden, and I did come up and I said to my children, I think my novel's going to have a talking fish in it, which they were quite, I mean, they're teenagers now. They were a little bit skeptical about that. But the fish are very important in Irish mythology. And there's a wolf hound in the novel called Bran, and he's called after Finn McCool's dog.
3: You were born in Ireland, but I don't think you spent much time living there. Is that right?
1: No, as you can probably tell by the way I speak. No, I left when I was really young. I was born in Derry, and then we moved to Wales when I was still quite young, and then Scotland.
3: You said that you're wary of claiming Irish heritage. So where does the idea of Ireland fit into your identity?
1: I can't listen to myself in my very British voice saying the sentence "I'm Irish," just because it just sounds grating to my ear, and probably I'm sure to other people's too. So I think it's a strange thing, you know. I think anyone who doesn't grow up in the country they were born in, or has maybe an accent at odds with their name, as I do, there's always a sense of a kind of ghost self that walks along beside you, and you always have this awareness, I think, of what could I have been, who would I have been if we had stayed. And I know that I would have sounded completely different, and I might have been a different person. But I suppose I feel quite Irish in Britain, and I feel when I'm in Ireland I feel quite British, just the way I talk, although my passport is Irish and always has been, and I'm very proud of that.
3: Did you have any hesitancy about writing this very Irish novel because of any of those feelings?
1: I did, yes. I do, I suppose so. Yeah, I hope nobody feels like I'm trespassing on anyone else's beliefs or, but it was a story that just wouldn't go away. And I don't know who else would have written about my great-great-grandfather. Right,
3: yeah, I mean, it is based in your family history, so
1: yeah,
3: it does seem legitimate.
1: I remember I was worried about it. I was talking to my husband, and he said, to be honest, he said, you've got more right to write this than you have about 16th century England or Renaissance Florence. And I thought, oh, yeah, that's true, actually. I hadn't thought of it that way.
3: So, you know, America is often called a country of immigrants. It's a lot more complicated than that, but, and I don't want to get into that, but I was wondering what you think it means for Ireland to have such a history of emigration, of so many people leaving. Like, how do you think that plays out in Irish identity?
1: I've heard it said that Ireland's biggest export is not, in fact, Guinness, it's people. And I'm sure that's true. I think it's, yeah, I mean, it's inevitable, you know, and I always think emigration is usually at the heart of it a sad story, isn't it? And when I think about those people who left their homelands, and not just Irish people, everywhere, in the 19th century or whatever, it was such an extraordinary thing to do. And I know some of them, it wasn't by choice, particularly in Ireland, but you know, it's such an extraordinary thing to leave your homeland, knowing that the people you're saying goodbye to, you will, in all likelihood, never see them again. And in a lot of cases, you wouldn't be able to communicate with them again. If you happened to be literate, or if your family happened, or friends and family were literate, you could potentially write to them, but that wasn't always the case. So, it beggars belief, really, that you would say goodbye to your friends and family, and that was that. You wouldn't see them again.
3: Right. My guest is Maggie O'Farrell. Her new novel is called Land. Her 2020 book, Hamnet, was recently made into a film of the same name. We'll hear more of our conversation after a break. I'm Sam Brigger, and this is Fresh Air Weekend.
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13: 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Every week we ask guests to share three songs that have shaped their lives. The results? Honest, moving, sometimes hilarious stories that you can't hear anywhere else. But here's the thing. These conversations...

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1: This is Fresh Air Weekend. I'm Sam Brigger. Let's get back to my interview with novelist Maggie O'Farrell. Her new book is called Land. She's written many other novels, including Hamnet, which was turned into a film last year. She co-wrote the screenplay. So Maggie, your book Hamnet tells the story of Agnes and William Shakespeare, the family they create, the death of their son Hamnet at the age of 11, we think, and the grief that they suffer, and then the play that Shakespeare writes, Hamlet, that comes out of that grief. As a young person, you were obsessed with the play, is that right?
2: Yes, I studied at school when I was 16 for my Scottish Highers, and I absolutely loved it. I fell for it in a big way, and it really got under my skin. I particularly loved the character of Hamlet, who felt like sort of a brother to me, in a sense. I think he appeals to a certain type of teenager.
1: Well, it's kind of emo, isn't it, the play?
2: Yeah, just that teenagers who wear a lot of eye makeup who hang about in graveyards, and that was definitely me at the time.
1: So how did your understanding of the play change, and Shakespeare change, when you learned that he had a son named Hamnet, that that was a name at the time that was interchangeable with Hamlet, and that he wrote the play after the death of his son?
2: I was very lucky in many ways that I had a particularly brilliant English literature teacher called Mr. Henderson. And he told us, as we were studying for the play when we were 16, that Shakespeare had a son who'd been called Hamnet, and that he died aged 11, and that Shakespeare had gone on 4 years or so later to write the play Hamlet. And I was, even though I was a really long way off from being a writer and a parent, this really struck me, and I remember putting my finger over the L in Hamlet on my school copy and taking it off again, thinking, that's strange because it's the same name. And I knew that it was hugely significant that nobody would casually give a play and a prince and a ghost the name of his dead son.
1: I have to admit that I found the book very hard to read because I knew going in that Hamnet was going to die. And it gave me this feeling of foreboding that I've often felt as a parent, this sort of constant vigilance that, you know, something is going to go wrong, that I need to be watching out for it. And even like now when my kids are in their teens and 20s, that feeling never really goes away. And I was just wondering, were you trying to create that feeling in the reader?
2: I think the engine behind me writing Hamnet was a dissatisfaction with the way Hamnet himself had been treated by scholars and biographers of Shakespeare. You know, you read these incredible works of scholarship, these huge biographies about Shakespeare, and Hamnet is lucky if he gets maybe one or two mentions. And they say that he was born, and then they say that he died. And his death is all too often, for me anyway, wrapped up in statistics about Elizabethan child mortality.
1: Right, which seems to try to soften the grief that people would feel.
2: Yes, the implication is that because it was, you know, death, you were lucky, you know, I think it was you had a 1 in 5 chance of reaching your 5th birthday in the 16th century in England. There was no shortage of things that could fell you, unfortunately. But the implication is that somehow it was less upsetting because you just had to get used to it. And I never believed that. And there was one book in particular that had the sentence, "It is impossible to know whether or not Shakespeare grieved when Hamnet died." And I was so furious about that, I threw it across the room, because I don't believe that anywhere in time, anywhere in the world, it's anything less than catastrophic to lose a child. I just don't believe it.
1: I mean, which is hard to imagine considering, like, who wrote better about grief than Shakespeare?
2: Well, yes, you just want to direct them and say, have you read any of the plays? have you listened to, you know, Constance in King John talk about her son and him dying? You know, I mean, obviously, I think we all know that's nonsense. You don't have to be a parent to know that's nonsense. So I think I just wanted to, and I always felt that Hamnet, the boy, had been relegated to a footnote in his very famous father's story. Mm. And I wanted to bring him out of the shadows and say to the people, to readers, you know, this child was important. He was loved. He was grieved. And without him, we would not have Hamlet, and we probably wouldn't have Twelfth Night.
1: You say that that Hamnet is relegated to a footnote. Shakespeare's wife, Anne, or Agnes, I guess the names were interchangeable as well, maybe had

0: the slightly longer footnote, but not any better, correct?
1: No, her footnotes were quite unkind, I think. Yeah, again, scholars have always tended to only tell us one story about her, one narrative, which is that she was an older peasant woman who lured this boy genius into marriage. And people have written things like he hated her and he ran away to London to get away from her. He regretted their marriage. I mean, none of which there's any evidence for whatsoever. I couldn't really understand where all this hostility towards her came from and why people are so determined in a way to give him a retrospective divorce. And actually, I found a lot of evidence that they did love each other instead. So I wanted to, again, invite readers to forget everything they think they know about Anne Hathaway, which she's always called. I don't know why, even though her name was Shakespeare for most of her life. And just to say, actually, maybe they did love each other. Maybe theirs was a partnership.
0: So, as I said, it was very hard for me to read Hamnet, sort of thinking about myself as a parent. Did you have similar feelings writing it as a parent yourself?
1: I did find writing the scenes of Hamnet's death and the subsequent scene of his laying out for burial very hard to write. It's true, I did. And I didn't write them in the house where my children live. I actually wrote them in a really old shed in the garden, which has since blown down in a gale. And I had to do it in sort of 10 or 15 minute intervals. So I would write it and then I would have a walk around the garden to kind of decompress and then I would go in again. And the two scenes probably took me about a fortnight to write. And they were really hard, but I wanted them to be hard actually, partly because I felt his death had been so downplayed and overlooked and wrapped in statistics. I wanted it to give it the dignity I thought it deserved.
0: Maggie, you were on the show in 2017 talking about your memoir, but I just had a couple chapters I wanted to talk to you about, if that's okay. One in which you talk about your childhood encephalitis that almost killed you and left you with lifelong spatial challenges. One of the challenges that you dealt with was you were left with a stammer. You went to a speech therapist in your 30s, I think. That seems to have helped a lot. And what did you learn from the therapy?
1: Oh, so much. I started stammering as quite a young child. And when I was little, it manifested as the kind of classic repeated syllable. And for a while, I think as a child, I remember thinking, maybe no one else can hear this. Because my family didn't react. But then, of course, it wasn't long until someone at school made fun of me and I thought, oh, okay, no, they can hear it. And by the time I was a teenager, somehow it had kind of morphed into this complete blockage. So if someone asked me a question, I didn't want that repeated syllable to happen, so I just kind of locked my throat. And so I did just I would go completely silent and not be able to speak at all. And, you know, I think all stammerers have a collection of sounds that are problematic for them and them alone.
0: That trigger the stammer.
1: Yeah, there's usually a kind of problem letter or a pronunciation or a diphthong or a collection of letters that's problematic. One of mine was M, which is very tricky with your names, Maggie.
0: Great, so,
1: Yeah, no, thanks for that. So actually what you learn to do at a very young age is you learn about the flexibility of language. So if somebody around that time had asked me, what's your name? Because I couldn't launch off on an sound, I would launch off on a different sound and I would just try to rush into it. So I would say, you can call me Maggie, and hope that I was able just to vault over the problematic You know, I don't think I would be a writer unless I was also a stammerer. It gives you a huge sensitivity to language. And I think any child who does stammer or stutter is able to come up generally with maybe 7 or 8 synonyms for a word in almost instantaneously, because you're always looking for the line of least verbal resistance. And in a conversation, even now, I still am thinking several interlocutions ahead and thinking, okay, well, if I want to avoid that sound or that word, which is really hard. Even now, I practice and practice and practice and practice any kind of public reading I have to do. And I have a special reading copy of my book, which I cross out words that are problematic and I put notes to myself or I remind myself when I need to breathe.
0: So you don't try to avoid those words when you're writing?
1: No, that's one of the absolute joys of writing, honestly. So being a writer is, yeah, it's obviously being a stammerer and a writer helps you because you can perform these. You've been performing grammatical and semantic gymnastics since you were tiny. But also just, I cannot express, Sam, the joy of typing and watching all those words just coming out with nothing to stop them. It's even now, it gives me such a thrill. So I decided, and actually I was 40 when I thought I really need to go and get some speech therapy. And what happened was that I was on a program of live radio in Britain and someone asked me on air to read something in one of my books. And it was so terrible because that was unexpected. I wasn't prepared. And there was a moment of kind of absolute dead air where I couldn't get the words out. And the presenter was looking at me and the producers were looking at me. And honestly, even now,
0: That's making me sweat.
1: Yes, exactly. Yeah. It was horrible. And I came out of that interview and actually I remember thinking, I don't have to say a name. I can just say she. And then I did it and it was okay. I got through it. But honestly, I've never quite recovered from that. And
0: well,
1: so
0: I'm sorry
1: to
0: spring a reading upon you today.
1: No, it's fine because I've got it all marked up. And I thought, okay, I really have to do something about it. So I did go to a speech therapist and she said to me, you know, what's the worst thing? And I said, well, it's the worst thing is if I stammer. And she said, but why? If you stammer, why is that so bad? Why is it so terrible that somebody knows? And she asked me to keep a stammering diary. And one of the weeks I went, I'd gone into a chemist to pick up a prescription and they'd asked me my name and I couldn't get it out. And the woman behind the counter laughed and said, oh, have you forgotten your own name? And I came out feeling so humiliated. And I told the speech therapist about this. And I said, this was a moment which I stammered really badly. And she said, you need to look that woman in the eye and you say, I have a stammer. And she said, I want you to practice it now. Say it to me. And so I said, I'm sorry, I have a stammer. And she said, no, don't apologize. Just put it out there. And she said, if the woman in the chemist can't cope with it, that's her problem. But you tell her, be upfront about it. And it was, it's such a simple piece of advice. But I think, you know, as a child and as a teenager, you become so used to hiding it and so used to thinking, I need to conceal this from people because people might find out I have a stammer. And, you know, it took me until I was 41 for someone to say, it's okay, just tell people.
0: What does it mean, though, for you to have spent so much time like hiding this part of yourself, only to reveal it to thousands of people in a memoir?
1: Well, I never really talked about it before, I'd written about it in fiction. I wrote about that illness, or I gave it to someone else. I gave it to a character and someone else in one of my books called The Distance Between Us, which I suppose was a kind of start into thinking about it or analysing it. But I think I realised that it isn't something, you know, as you get older, I think you realise that you can't really leave these selves behind, that they all travel along inside you, like those Matryoshka dolls. I think your attitude to these things changes all the time, doesn't it? The way, wherever you are on the continuum of your life, you look at things differently.
0: Well, Maggie O'Farrell, thank you so much for coming on today.
1: That's my pleasure. Thank you so much for having me again.
0: Maggie O'Farrell's new book is called Land. She also wrote the novel Hamnet, which was made into a film of the same name. Mary Beard taught classics for most of her life at Cambridge, but her career has also included popular television shows and books that reach a wide audience. Our book critic Maureen Corrigan says Beard's latest book, Talking Classics, illuminates a lot about the ancient world and our own.
2: Wine comes in at the mouth and love comes in at the eye. That's a line from a Yeats poem, appropriately entitled A Drinking Song. Love did indeed come in at the eye for the distinguished classic scholar Mary Beard. In her new book called Talking Classics, Beard, who grew up middle class in an English village, recalls being taken as a child by her mother for her first visit to London in 1960. They wandered through the British Museum and stopped to see the mummies. Beard, however, became curious about a display case featuring everyday objects, including a 4,000-year-old piece of bread. Beard's mother tried to lift her up for a closer look. But as Beard confesses, in the droll way that has endeared her to millions of readers and television audiences, the attempt failed because I was a heavy and wiggly child. Along came a kindly curator who drew keys out of his pocket, unlocked the case, and held the ancient piece of bread in front of little Mary Beard's eyes. As Beard says, that experience was what the ancient Greeks would have called a moment of thauma, meaning wonder or wonderment. I don't think it's fanciful to say that Mary Beard has spent her life unlocking the deep past and encouraging thauma in the rest of us. Most of Talking Classics is drawn from four lectures Beard gave at the University of Chicago in 2023. If the word lectures makes you want to head for an exit door, you don't know Mary Beard's style. This is a public intellectual who uses terms like slime bag to describe Medea's husband and who advises everyone to dial down the pious reverence when considering the ancient world. Beard also has little love for the exclusionary side of studying the classics or for those conservative traditionalists she dubs the column crowd who want to erect classical architecture in contemporary cities because of the authority it appears to exude. One of the many hard questions Beard considers in this book is whether classical architecture and statuary are irredeemably tainted by the uses to which they've been put by, say, Mussolini or today's far-right racist groups. Beard reminds us that there's also radical disruptive power in the classics. Among the revolutionaries she names with more than a foothold in classics are Karl Marx, Nelson Mandela, Eldridge Cleaver, and Bobby Seale. The overarching question about the ancient world that structures Beard's slim little book and her life's work is one that she says was very nearly drummed out of me when I was a student. What on earth was it like to be there? I'd say it's also the question that powers the geyser of contemporary reimaginings of the ancient world, among them novels like The Song of Achilles and Circe, both by Madeline Miller, as well as the forthcoming Christopher Nolan film, The Odyssey. As much as she treasures connection with the deep past, Beard cautions us that the classical world is also unthinkingly alien, sometimes almost incomprehensible. It goes right down to everyday ideas about the body, the self, and to such basic questions as, who am I? Don't forget, Beard says, that most people in antiquity would have no clue what they looked like, except from their wavering reflection in a pool of water, or from a dull outline on a piece of polished bronze or silver. No wonder so many ancient jokes hinged on issues of mistaken identity. The payoff, to put it bluntly, of studying classics, and more broadly of a humanities education, is, according to Beard, best encapsulated in a phrase she gleaned from a colleague who said, "Classics teaches you to read difficult things." Beard goes on to elaborate that, in a global environment of fact-dodging, misreporting, conspiracy theories, fake news, and outright lies, skills in reading difficult things are those that the world most needs. Like that ancient hunk of Egyptian bread that fascinated Mary Beard as a child, Talking Classics offers readers plenty to chew on.
0: Maureen Corrigan is a professor of literature at Georgetown University. She reviewed Talking Classics by Mary Beard. Coming up, we hear from Elizabeth Stordor Pryor, a history professor at Smith College and the daughter of legendary comedian Richard Pryor. This is Fresh Air Weekend.

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8: This is Fresh Air Weekend. I'm Sam Brigger. Our co-host Tanya Mosley has the next interview. Here she is.
9: About a decade ago, my guest, Elizabeth Storter Pryor, was on the road as one of the country's leading scholars of the most charged racial slur in American English, the N-word. A history professor at Smith College, Pryor was giving lectures on the N-word and the use of it during slavery, Jim Crow, the civil rights movement, and the hip-hop generation. But every night, after the lectures ended, she'd have this weird reoccurring dream about her father saying something to her that she couldn't quite understand. Her father is the late Richard Pryor, the legendary comedian who in the 70s took this divisive word and made it the engine of his stand-up. Here he is in 1968 and his first comedy album with a bit about a black superhero.
10: I always thought, why didn't I have a hero, a black hero? And I always wanted to go to movies and see a black hero. I figured out maybe someday on television they'll have it, man. Like you see on television, they come out.
11: Look up in the sky. It's a crow. It's a bat. No, it's super.
9: And yet, for all of Richard Pryor's influence on American comedy and music and culture, his daughter Elizabeth never told a single audience in her academic circles that Pryor was her father. Her new book, Something We Said, Richard Pryor, A Notorious Word and Me, is part memoir, part history of a word that her father, late in his career, swore he'd never say again, and that his daughter has been trying to understand ever since. Elizabeth, welcome to Fresh Air.
12: Hi, thank you so much for having me.
9: You're a leading scholar in the N-word. Your father is probably one of the most famous people ever to use the word in his stand-up. And here you are, living this life, not telling anyone that he was your father. I actually want you to read an excerpt from the book. The first time you told folks, it was at a Smith talk, and it was 2016, so not that long ago. Can I have you read that passage?
12: Sure. I started with a joke. Out of nowhere, an eager student in my class asked, "Have you seen Blazing Saddles?" Then I leaned forward with a psst, which was funny because my father, who happens to be Richard Pryor, co-wrote the movie. The audience roared. It was the first time I'd ever said publicly that I was Richard Pryor's daughter. I wasn't just revealing a family connection. My father was an essential part of the work I was doing. He used his platform to influence public discourse about American racism, and he used the N-word to do it.
6: Thank you for reading that. Why did it take you so long, Elizabeth, to tell folks your dad is Richard Pryor?
12: I mean, that's a great question. I think I was the last person to know that this connection mattered. Mm. I kept, you know, feeling that feeling of coincidence. And the end of his life had been really hard and painful. I kind of wanted to keep it to myself. I didn't want to hear those recurring overtures that people made. You know, they became overly intimate in asking me about the relationship that was fraught and complicated. Mm. So I kept it close to the chest.
6: I was also wondering, to be a child of a famous person and someone as famous as Richard Pryor, there has to also be an identity issue too, right? You're your own person in academia, and he is known as a comedian. Was there ever that tension for you of wanting to make a name for yourself?
12: I felt like if I was going to own my father, it had to be organic and real. Like, I didn't feel comfortable just bragging about it, even though I should have. I mean, there's a lot to brag about there, mm-hmm. but it just wasn't my nature. I wanted it to make sense if I was talking about him. And it's this is what this journey was all about. It ended up making sense. I mean, I was a scholar of the N-word, and so obviously is he.
6: What had been your relationship with the N-word? Had you ever used it? Had you heard it in your life? What was your relationship to it?
12: I mean, I had a super complicated relationship to it. My mother was white. My father was obviously black and Richard Pryor. He used it on stage. One of the first meaningful conversations I ever had with him as a little girl, he told me, don't let nobody ever call you that. Mm-hmm. And then he used it. Mm-hmm. And then his friends used it. And I was trying to figure that out. You know, so, and then I would hear different reactions of people in my life using it, like, for example, like kids on the schoolyard. But the teachers didn't tell them to, you know, they didn't get in trouble the way they did with other swear words. And yet, to me, this was the worst swear word because my father said, don't let anybody ever call you that. This is something you better knock somebody out if they use with you. And you've got to not only protect yourself, but other black people, too.
6: He's telling you, don't let anybody ever call you that. And yet there is the, some might say, the hypocrisy or the contradiction that then he uses the word in a subversive way.
12: I mean, I think it's really important to emphasize that when I'm saying that he used the word, that it was in the subversive way, that it was the language of protest, and that he was building on a black tradition of protest, that black people had used this word kind of as a slap in the face to white racism. You know, we know how to take our punches and our knocks, and we're not afraid of this thing that you're trying to demean us as. And so bringing that use, the way that black people perceived of the N-word onto stage, was really powerful in the 1970s. People weren't really doing that, but always as a form of resistance and protest, not in the way that, you know, white racists had traditionally used the word.
6: I should also say for the audience, we're saying the N-word, but that was not a phrase that was even used back then. You know, we're doing that because we can't say the word on air, and we don't generally say the word. But it's really interesting how that phrase, the N-word, has become the way that we can describe it, which is fairly new, right?
12: I mean, yeah, I had a really funny conversation with my daughter, who was born in 1998. And when she was in college, she went to a college about a half an hour from the college where I teach, Smith College. And she would come over and we'd do homework together. So I had a bunch of things pinned on the wall for this research. And one of them was, when did people first started saying the phrase the N-word? Mm-hmm. And she said to me, Mom, what do you mean, when did people first start using the phrase the N-word? And I was like, what do you mean? Mm. When did people start? Because, and I asked my students too, and they, it never dawned on them that this wasn't something, I didn't grow up with that. It's that people either said the N-word or they didn't, but they didn't say the phrase, the N-word, right? But my children grew up in an era where there's a surrogate phrase to replace it. And that puts you in different relationship with that word and the meaning of that word. So it was really interesting. And I discovered that, you know, the big turning point was the O.J. Simpson trial, really. I mean, black activists had been using the phrase the N-word in the late 80s and early 90s, but the O.J. Simpson trial and some pre-trial motions is what put that phrase on the map.
6: Yeah, it became then part of the lexicon to use.
12: That phrase. And so when I watched the news clippings from them, there are newscasters, white newscasters on the news, just saying the N-word, the actual word, before that. ABC News, you know, just saying it.
6: Your father, he was born in Peoria. He was raised in a brothel. His mother worked in the brothel. He watched his father beat his mother. He was abused. His mother left when he was 10. And he put that all together in a way that like no one had ever seen before, where we were laughing almost to keep from crying. When did you first come to see or understand that your father had these broken parts of him?
12: Mm. Honestly, I think it was partially in the I knew it. Of course, I've heard the comedy. You know, people would tell me, you know, your father was raised in a brothel. I don't remember him ever saying that to me. I mean, I certainly wasn't introduced to my great grandmother. You know, this is Mama. She's a madam. She runs a brothel, right? This is my great grandmother. Mm-hmm. You know, she, you know, cooked great food and was mean. Like that's what I knew about her. Mm-hmm. But I do think, in part, it was the process of writing this book. Like there was something about my memories that had been locked in childhood. I don't know if this makes sense to people, but I had only ever come in contact with them as like the 11-year-old. Mm. And it was as a woman, as a professor, as a mother myself, that I came to this to understand, like, holy moly, like, it's not the sex work. Because, like, I think there are a lot of people who are raised around sex work and, you know, have their stories to tell as children. But it was the vulnerability of that for him, that he didn't know how to navigate it. And the brilliance of being able to tell those stories to people and make them funny. And not just funny, like, laugh at me, but also universal. Like, people could relate, like, oh, about parenting. Like, he described his father as an 11 o'clock N-word. Because you had to be home by 11 o'clock, even though the party didn't start till 11:30. You know, like, these are, you know, everybody could relate to that. But he was describing a very harsh and scary man when he did it.
6: There's this tender moment where you were 11 years old, and there's this poem that you written for his 38th birthday. He asked you to read it to the family. Can I have you read it now?
12: Sure. My daddy is the famous Richard Pryor. Yes, how famous, how famous. Of course I love him, and I'll always be proud, but I really get sick of all the crowds. I think he spends all his day long trying to help someone who started out wrong. He never seems happy, though always so sad. Now they remember him that he's cool and he's bad. He's got the money to do what he wants. Some people want the money to do what they want. They hurt him, they slap him, inside out. But that doesn't matter, because he's Richard Pryor, no doubt. It doesn't matter, it's the money that counts. This is a story so sad and so true. He has trouble picking his friends, and that makes him blue. My daddy.
6: That's my guest, Elizabeth Pryor, reading a poem she wrote for her dad, Richard Pryor, when she was 11 years old. He was so moved by it, he carried it in his pocket for weeks. You now, as a woman, reading this and knowing the totality of who he was now through this new lens, why do you think he was so moved from it, aside from the fact that you were his daughter?
12: I don't know. I'm thinking that I haven't really thought about this before, but I feel like my father had a superpower of really being able to see people, really being able to see them and understand them, you know? And I feel like maybe he felt seen too. And that was important to him as a person who could see.
6: There's a pivotal moment in your father's career where he visits Africa, the continent. He goes to several places, Kenya and Nairobi, and this is 1982 that he comes back and he decides to get on stage and talk about this experience and told the world what he decided regarding the use of the N-word. Let's listen.
13: And I was sitting in the hotel and a voice said to me, said, look around, what do you see? And I said, I see all colors of people doing everything, you know? And the voice said, do you see any n-? I said, no. I said, you know why? Because there aren't any. And it hit me like a shot. I was sitting there, I said, yeah, I've been here 3 weeks. I haven't even said it. I haven't even thought it. And it made me say, oh my God, I've been wrong. I've been wrong. I got to regroup. I mean, I said, I ain't gonna never call another black man. You know, because we never was no. That's a word that's used to describe our own wretchedness. And we perpetuate it now because it's dead.
6: That was Richard Pryor in 1982. And, oh gosh, Elizabeth, he built his career on that word. And here he is on this stage saying, I have grown. I have learned something new. What did that moment mean for you?
14: Oh, I remember being so proud of it. I felt like we were finally like aligned in this particular way. Because for me, as a biracial person, the N-word, I always knew it wasn't my word. Certainly the way black people used it with each other. And I longed for that. Not that the word is so great, but there's something happening when black people are using it together that is great.
6: Did you ever try?
14: I did. I did with my black friends. And they were like, do not do that anymore. You do not have the flow. You must stop. But I felt, yeah, I was proud of it. I felt proud of it.
6: Did you guys ever talk about it?
14: We didn't talk about my feelings about it, but my father did tell me.
6: Right.
14: He made a point of telling me. So in that way, I think it was important for him, but not necessarily about what it meant when he was on stage doing it, because that felt like it was for all black people to me.
6: You know, he started to get sick around the time that hip hop really was making its ascension. But, you know, it was being used. The word was becoming part of the vernacular. What do you think he would think about the next generation and the way that it was used? I mean, because he also didn't get a chance to see, say, someone like Kendrick Lamar win a Pulitzer Prize, which is a whole nother level of acknowledgement to the purpose of the use of the word beyond it just being a filler word, you know?
14: Right. I mean, I'm not going to pretend to know what my father would think, but I will say that one of the things I admire about that moment when he disavows the word is he said, this is for me. I'm not telling you what to do. You know, this is for me. And I think there is a piece where he understood that the word had a function in black culture. He does talk about, though, as an artist, like losing control of what the word was doing. Like he was trying to do something good. Mm-hmm. By doing that. And then it did take on a life of its own.
6: How has teaching this word changed for you now that you've gone through this process?
14: Teaching the word is still incredibly difficult, I have to say. The conversations are always hard. But I feel like it's important because my students walk away knowing that this is not a conversation, like I said, about free speech. It's really about how we interact, how we want to bring as many people as we can to the table. And if we do that, that means that we're going to be thinking about who we're sitting at the table with and how things will impact them.
6: Elizabeth Storter Pryor, thank you so much for this conversation and thank you for this book.
14: Thank you so much. It was a pleasure.
8: Elizabeth Storter Pryor's new book is Something We Said, Richard Pryor, A Notorious Word, and me. She spoke with Tanya Mosley. 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Our interviews and reviews are produced and edited by Phyllis Myers, Roberta Shorrock, Anne-Marie Baldonado, Lauren Krenzel, Monique Nazareth, Thea Challoner, Susan Yakundi, Anna Bauman, and Nico Gonzalez-Whistler. Our digital media producer is Molly C.B. Nesper. For Terry Gross and Tanya Mosley, I'm Sam Brigger.
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23: Live from NPR News in Washington, I'm Windsor Johnston. A bill that would provide the Department of Homeland Security with an additional $70 billion for immigration enforcement is heading to the House after passing the Senate. NPR's Sam Greenglass reports Democrats opposed the measure, but it also exposed divisions among some Republicans.
24: There's always been this small camp of Republicans willing to criticize the president. What I think this blow-up did is reveal maybe more widespread frustrations below the surface. And it also tested how far those frustrated members are actually willing to go to push back. These tensions were already simmering as Trump started endorsing primary opponents to incumbent members of his own party this spring. But the thought of taxpayers possibly compensating January 6 rioters may have been a breaking point for a broader swath of lawmakers who lived through that day.
23: That's NPR Sam Greenglass reporting. The prediction market companies Polymarket and Kalshi are spending millions of dollars on influencers to promote the sites on social media. But as NPR's Bobby Allen reports, some of the creators are spreading misinformation about elections.
25: Polymarket and Kalshi are paying influencers up to $500 per post to spread the word about prediction markets, where people can bet on everything from the color of President Trump's tie to war to election outcomes. In recent weeks, some of those paid influencers have been spreading fabrications about the Los Angeles mayor's race, claiming without evidence that the process has been beset with fraud. After NPR pointed this out to Kalshi, the company asked influencers to take down posts. Polymarket never responded to requests for comment. Misinformation experts say it's a preview of what what's to come ahead of the midterms. Fears also persist about the markets themselves, which can be manipulated by bad actors or bettors aligned with one candidate. Bobby Allen, NPR News.
23: More Ukrainian drones attacked targets in Russia's former capital, St. Petersburg, overnight. The strikes were the second this week and appeared timed to an economic forum headed by Russian President Vladimir Putin. NPR's Charles Maines reports from St. Petersburg.
0: The extent of the damage from the attack was not immediately clear, but authorities said air defenses had intercepted over 140 Ukrainian drones in all. The situation prompted the region's governor to instruct city residents to stay in their homes. Authorities throttled mobile internet service, thought to help guide the drones to their targets. The attack came on the final day of the International Economic Forum, an event used by Russian President Vladimir Putin to project Russian economic and political might. In public remarks Friday, Putin dismissed an offer by his Ukrainian counterpart, Volodymyr Zelensky, to hold face-to-face peace talks and said Russia would meet its military objectives. Charles Maines, NPR News, St. Petersburg.
23: This is NPR News in Washington. The Democratic Republic of Congo is reporting more than 70 new confirmed Ebola cases, increasing the total number to just over 450. Michael Koloki reports the U.S. Centers for Disease Control and Prevention warns the outbreak could become the largest on record.
1: Congolese authorities said the new cases were in the country's Ituri and North Kivu provinces, with officials warning that the latest figures demonstrated, quote, rapid and continuous community transmission. Meanwhile, the CDC cautioned that without large-scale and sustained public health interventions, this Ebola outbreak in DRC and Uganda could surpass the outbreak that started in West Africa in 2014. Earlier, the World Food Programme said that unless there are enhanced response measures to the outbreak in Congo, the country's health and food crisis could worsen. For NPR News, I'm Michael Kaluki in Nairobi.
23: A federal judge has struck down a Trump administration policy that restricted immigration benefits for people from dozens of countries. The policy was enacted after last year's shooting of two National Guard members. The judge said the policy left immigrants in legal limbo and accused immigration officials of disregarding federal law. The restrictions affected people from nearly 40 countries and blocked final decisions on applications, including asylum, work permits, and green cards. I'm Windsor Johnston, NPR News, in Washington.
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3: 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I'm Jen Largess. If you've ever stepped out of the shower with dry skin, dull hair, or just the feeling that nothing rinsed clean, you've experienced hard water. Surprisingly, it affects most homes in America and quietly damages everything from your pipes to your appliances. Today, Tucker Yarborough of Yarborough & Sons Plumbing in Blanchard, Oklahoma, joins us to explain what hard water is, why it's such a problem, and what you can do to fix it. So, Tucker, give us a 101. What is hard water exactly?
4: I'll spare you the chemistry and the deep science of it all. But
3: appreciated.
4: Yeah. So hard water is nothing more than minerals, you know, suspended in water. And how we get hard water in the U.S., especially here in Oklahoma, because that's where I can talk as an expert specifically. But across the U.S., everybody has hard water. And the reason being is whenever you have basically acid rain hit exposed limestone or chalk deposits or even clay deposits, it's going to pick up that lime, meaning calcium and or the magnesium, and take it to the groundwater source. And so that mineral gets suspended in the water, and it's pretty difficult to remove in large scale water treatment plants. However, whenever it gets to your house, it does start to cause some problems in your internal plumbing.
5: If you're not doing a chemical test and you're not testing your water, what are the other ways you can really tell if you have hard water?
4: Telltale sign number one that you have hard water is your faucets and your fixtures will start to have like kind of that white crusty formation start to appear. That white crusty kind of deposit that's left on all your fixtures is actually the calcium and magnesium that's being left behind from your water as it's exiting the fixture. And so that's telltale sign number one. Number two is you're losing water pressure faster than, like, say you just moved into this house and over time you're starting to notice that you're losing water pressure. Well, that's because those fixtures are getting stopped up by that deposit just internal to the plumbing fixture itself.
5: I think the most I've encounters I've had with hard water is you can really tell when you're showering. It a little bit different. The soap doesn't quite suds up the same. Your hair doesn't quite feel the same afterwards.
4: You for sure can tell if you're showering in treated water versus, you know, hard water. Cause it's like the, I don't know how to put it other than hard water feels almost more slippery.
5: Yes.
4: And again, spare the science of it all, but it's because, so whenever soap interacts with water, soap is a surfactant. And all that means is it just makes water feel more wet. Well, whenever you have calcium and magnesium suspended in that water, there's less room for that surfactant to interact with the water. And so you're actually just, you know, kind of sloshing around the soap rather than it actually sudsing up and allowing you to kind of dissolve more of that soap in the water because it's already got minerals suspended in it.
5: Yeah.
4: You're going to notice a big time, especially in like how long it takes you to rinse specifically like shampoo out of your hair. In, you know, treated water, it's going to come out a whole lot faster than in hard water. And again, it's because there's not as much room for solubility in hard water as there is in treated water.
5: That's so interesting. Yeah, you really do feel like you're rinsing and rinsing and you're still feeling like the product is on you, but it's but clearly shouldn't be.
4: Yeah.
5: So you mentioned a whole house water treatment. What are really the ways you can get rid of hard water?
4: It's kind of like buying a car, right? There's a thousand different ways to get from point A to point B. You know, if we're just wanting to solve our shower to feel correct, they sell, there are shower heads from pretty much every major manufacturer under the sun, that sell like point of use water treatment solutions for a shower head. And it will be good for up to, gosh, 1,000 showers or something like that.
5: Wow.
4: Where it will be stripping, you know, those minerals out of the water. And basically it just has a filter inside of the neck of the fixture that's just filtering out that calcium and magnesium as it can. But, you know, it's a small filter, so it's only going to last a certain amount of time. So you're going to have to be comfortable taking that fixture off and changing the filters on it and things like that.
5: Okay.
4: The next step up is if you're like looking for like an under sink solution just for your drinking water, there's a reverse osmosis system that you can mount pretty much under any sink. I mean, it takes up probably no more room than
5: I'm thinking like a big cereal box. Is that about right?
4: Yeah, pretty much. Okay. Yeah. And so it mounts right there next to like all of the P traps and all the underworkings of your sink. Mm-hmm. And that right there would solve hard water right there at the sink. And you could also hook a dishwasher up to that as well. But if you were after a whole home solution and you said, Tucker, budget's no problem, we're ready to rock and roll with this, then at that point, I would say, okay, we need to do, it's basically a two-phase water treatment solution. Mm-hmm. It's a water softener, which is a salt softener with a carbon tank. And so we have those two things. And that carbon tank is literally just a carbon filter. And then we run it through a salt water softener as well. And that salt water strips the calcium and magnesium out as well. And those basically you'd fill up, depending on how many people are in the house. Like if you have a household of 3-4 people, you could have that tank, you know, last probably a quarter, so 3 months or so before you have to add more salt to it.
5: Okay.
4: And those carbon tanks are good for about a year on the carbon filtering for those. And so about once a year, you'd change that carbon filter, and then 4 times a year, you'd add salt to your softener. And that right there is going to be a whole home solution where in every shower head, the dishwasher, every sink, everywhere is getting treated soft water. So you're not going to have to worry about those calcium deposits or the magnesium being left behind, leaving that, you know, kind of unsightly white, crusty, and also not having water spots all over your dishes or not being able to rinse the shampoo out of your hair.
5: Got it.
4: But if you're just curious about water, like just general water hardness, a DIY solution works perfectly fine.
5: Could work. Okay.
4: Yeah.
5: Tucker, we appreciate this information so much. This is absolutely fantastic. We're glad you were able to be here.
4: Yeah, absolutely. Happy to be on, and thanks for having me.
5: That was Tucker Yarborough of Yarborough & Sons Plumbing in Blanchard, Oklahoma. 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
6: Hey, Jen, this is Francisco Joffrey. I live in Cummings, Georgia. It's a suburb north of Atlanta.
20: Hi, Francisco. What's your question today?
6: So I'll be remodeling the last bathroom of my house. So I did remodel before. And this is the master bathroom. And my wife wants to put one of those standing tubs. And I'm worried about spilling. So my question is, you know, I normally use those waterproofing membranes in the shower. Is it okay if I use it on the whole bathroom floor, right on top of the cement board?
20: It's a good question. We've got Zach Detmore, a general contractor for the show, here to help us out. Zach, do you tub or do you shower?
9: Every night I use a chamber pot. I'm very, very much about the old house details, you know? So there's no bathrooms in my house.
20: Your full commitment to old house.
9: Yes, I go out to the privy.
20: So the membrane he's talking about, what is that typically used for?
9: Sure. So just to do a little fact finding, Francisco, are you talking about a freestanding clawfoot tub?
6: Yeah, those freestanding tubs, yes.
9: Okay. It's just sort of out on its own, standing in the middle of the floor somewhere.
6: Yeah, exactly. So there's nothing around it. So I'm worried about, you know, in a regular tub, it spills on the front. So you see it. This one may spill on the back. And we wash our dog in the tub. So it's a lot of spilling.
9: Sure. You can spill wherever you want, right?
6: Yeah.
9: So who's doing the renovation? Are you hiring someone or are you doing it yourself?
6: No, I do it all myself. But this is the fifth bathroom in this house, and I've done a lot of showers before myself in different houses.
9: Wow, little humble brag there, Francisco.
20: I liked it.
9: How many bathrooms are in this house?
20: I liked it.
6: This is the fifth bathroom. I actually did something interesting here. I added two.
20: When he gets to eight, he'll call us back.
9: You can't renovate all 10 unless you start with five. That's what I always say. All right, Francisco, it sounds like you're familiar with like a cement board product to set tile on top of. Is that true?
6: Yeah. So I put tin set and then the cement board on top of the subfloor and screw it, right? And then come with the tile on top with tin set again. So I wanted to use the waterproofing on top of the cement board.
9: So what you've done in the past is a pretty standard tile substrate. So you have your subfloor, which is plywood, perhaps. Then you do thin set mortar, a layer of cement board, typically quarter or half inch, screw that down, and then you can do thin set on top of that and set your tile, right?
6: Right.
9: And are you asking about like a roll-on membrane or a fabric membrane to go on top of the cement board?
6: I was thinking of, you know, it comes like a paste in a bucket.
9: And yeah, you just roll it right on?
6: Powerful. Yeah. And you put it on the cement board. When I do a shower, I do that. I paint the cement board with that, and then I put the tile on.
9: Right? Sure. So the simple answer is, no problem with doing that. You can do that. Job done. But if you want to mix it up, I could also tell you what I would do.
20: Of course we want to know.
6: Yeah, of course. Yeah.
9: All right. So there's products called uncoupling membranes.
6: Mm-hmm.
9: And basically what they are is a layer of fabric with a layer of plastic on top of it that sort of looks, how would you describe that, Jen? It's like a waffly?
20: Yeah. Yep. Yeah. Looks like you've stamped a waffle with a waffle maker.
9: Exactly. And why we often use these is because they're anywhere between an eighth of an inch thick to a quarter of an inch thick, which means if you have 3/4 inch flooring in your hallway, you can often have like a level transition between the two rooms, which is really nice.
6: Mm-hmm.
9: If you buy one of these uncoupling membranes that is monolithic, so it has no perforations in it, then they sell a band, or it looks like a fabric band, and you can just use that band on the seams. And then because that uncoupling membrane is made out of plastic, then you have a completely waterproof floor and you have your substrate all at once, and it's lower and it's effectively a little bit less prone to cracking in the tile because as your subfloor expands and contracts, the tile is uncoupled. Whereas with the cement board option, you've got fasteners penetrating into the subfloor that potentially could cause some issues. Now, I would, because you're doing this yourself, stick to what you're confident with. But if you wanted another option, that's the way we do it. There's peel and stick ones. There's mortar down ones. Heck, they probably have ones you put down with chewing gum these days. I can't even keep up with all the new technology.
5: I think your fifth bathroom renovation is a great time to let

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11: Hi, my name is Lauren Smith, and I'm from Ann Arbor, Michigan.
3: Ann Arbor, Michigan. As a Michigan State Spartan, we'll try not to hold that against you. Lauren, what's your question today?
11: Yeah, I'll try not to hold it against you guys either.
3: But, okay, good.
1: Yeah, oh, don't lob me in with that.
3: Zach, you're on my team.
1: Oh, I am. Oh, sorry.
3: Yeah. Lauren, what's your question today?
11: So I've been looking for a mid-century modern house for a number of years, actually, just kind of looking around. And I thought I found one recently that kind of fit the bill and was in my budget. And I went over there and I noticed that they had painted the mid-century modern wood ceilings white. And I was really disappointed.
3: Yeah,
11: I had seen the previous listing and they were beautiful. And I just felt so sad about it because they'd only owned the house for like a year. So I was wondering how, and was trying to look into how difficult it would be to remove that paint.
3: Yeah. Well, we've got This Old House general contractor, Zach Detmore, and painter Mauro Henrique both on the line here to help answer that question.
1: I think this really speaks to a bigger problem systemically in our country. And if you do an atrocity like this, you're in a house for a year and you decide that your stupid opinion or taste is superior to what this house has been doing for half a century, you should have to remove that paint with your fingernails. Because they lived in the house for a year and they're like, you know what?
11: I know, let's just paint this. When I found that out.
1: What are we talking about?
11: Okay,
3: we thought there was a problem with us being from Ann Arbor and Lansing. The real problem, we're all on the team against whoever owned this home.
1: Yes. I find
11: I know. I was

0: sad. I almost tried to contact them.
1: Yes.
0: Wow. and oh, ask them, like, why did you do this? Like, why? How could you have done this?
2: Oh, what caller is that, anyways?
1: Yeah, Mara's just like, do they use Benjamin Moore, Sherwin Williams? What are we talking about?
2: What shin is it?
1: Is it a roller or is it sprayed on?
3: We can't ask the painter.
1: I hope they prep the surface so it stays there a long, long time.
2: Make sure the paint stick really well.
1: Oh, man.
3: Oh, God. Zach, how hard is this to undo?
1: I mean, the physicality of it, the nice thing about these ceilings is they're flat, so a sander or a paint removing tool works relatively easy on it, but then you probably have some sort of V groove, which then you have to get in with like a triangular shaped scraper.
2: Yeah.
1: So it's totally doable, but typically, you know, you're way up in the air on a ladder, a scaffold working overhead. And then there's these points at the peak of the roof where you probably have a large beam and you wouldn't be able to easily get in there to sand. And, it's just heartbreaking because it's so cost prohibitive. I would say a minimum $10,000 to $20,000 investment, and it's never going to look the same.
2: No.
1: Right? Because there's going to be pores with a little bit of white on them. And yeah, bad news bears.
3: Well, if the wood had a finish on it, would that be, is it going to help in any way that paint maybe wasn't painted onto bare wood?
1: Or they didn't, though. They just left them raw usually. Huh. Yeah, because some of the ones you'll see footprints on them and they still have the footprints from when the construction worker sort of, you know, we're tromping around,
3: moving around, yeah,
1: the boards.
0: Yeah, I thought it might just be too much.
2: Yeah,
0: it also just felt so sad. I just didn't know that I could handle living there with them being white if I know how it used to look. You know.
2: Well, I mean, I'm a professional painter. I'll paint everything you want. You know. I would never say no. But one thing that I do, and I make sure that I do this, I'll ask 3 times, are you sure?
1: Are you sure about that?
2: Yeah, sure.
1: Are you sure about that?
2: I'm pretty sure. Halfway done, I said, is that a way back where you don't continue with this thing? I think, you know. It happens a lot of the time. It's like paint fireplace. Once you paint it, brick, it's gone. It's done. There's no way back. I mean, if there's a way back, yeah, but you're going to have to take it down to the bare wood. You're going to eat like an eighth of an inch of those.
1: You know what I think the problem really is, Marlos, is with the professionals.
2: Yeah.
1: Like the government isn't stepping in here. So we need to set up some sort of, we need to get on the same page and say, okay, you've decided you want to paint this brick. Well, we need to do a mental health evaluation similar to the way you would do if you were adopting a kid or, you know, buying some weaponry, right? There has to be some checks and balances. And I think it starts with us. Yeah. We can get every single trade partner in the whole country on board. We can stop this from happening, at least from this moment forward.
3: We're starting a petition today.
0: They painted the fireplace too.
1: Don't buy this house. Walk away.
2: What color is that? Black or white?
0: No, it's all white.
1: People like this, they probably didn't even use the toilet. They were probably just, you know, peeing on the floor. People like this, they're not civilized. Don't buy this house. Walk away.
3: Well, I know that's not what you wanted to hear, but unfortunately, it's the truth. Lauren, sorry for the bum news.
0: That's okay. I kind of thought maybe that was the case. Thanks a lot for your help.
2: Thanks, Lauren. Thank you. All right,
3: take care.
1: Take care.
3: Go green.
1: Last word. Last word commented.
2: I knew you're going to last words. You got to say that.
1: All right. Sorry we couldn't help you. Yes. I hate Ann Arbor.
2: Go green.
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5: Hi, my name is Diane Hawley, and I'm from Eveleth, Minnesota.
4: Hi, Diane. What's your question today?
5: Well, it's a washing machine question. We used to have our washing machine and dryer in the basement of our house. And one day when I went down to move clothes from the washing machine to the dryer, there was water on the floor and it ran to the floor drain. And when I opened up the washing machine, the rubber gasket had torn on the washing machine. And so now we're in the process of having a new house built, and the washer and dryer is going to be on the main level. And I'm worried that that same thing is going to happen again. And then there could be water, you know, running all over the place. And so I was calling to see what they would recommend doing and if we should do anything at all.
3: Absolutely. We have Zach Detmore, a general contractor for the show, here to help. Zach, you do laundry at your house?
1: No.
3: No, you don't.
1: I'm sorry.
3: I was going to ask you how often you forget to switch it from the washer to the dryer, but that's not a valid question now. Okay, well, we'll stick to the construction then. She's putting the washer and dryer upstairs. What do we need to worry about with the leaks? Should she be concerned?
1: Sure. This is a great question. Is your new house going to be on well water or municipal water?
5: Oh, interesting. It's going to be on municipal water.
1: Okay, great. So there's these hoses that supply water to the back of your washing machine, and they have a certain rating on them in terms of PSI, but sometimes municipal water pressure can surpass that hose rating and actually explode that hose. And one of the number one reasons people file claims for homeowners insurance policies is water related. So you are totally right to be concerned about this, because not only can the gasket fail like happened for you, but also you could have an explosion of this hose. And the way you solve for that is to put a little PSI gauge on your hose bib, and that will tell you the PSI of the municipal water that's coming into your house. You could have a plumber do it. And if it's higher than you're comfortable with, then you can actually do a pressure reducing valve at the water entering your house to bring it down, so you know that your hoses won't burst. And of course, if you don't feel like doing that, you could also just purchase the best possible supply hoses to your washer and dryer. That's definitely not something you want to cheap out on. But to specifically answer your question, there's two things you can do, and you could do both of them. You could have them put a pan under your washing machine that's tied into the plumbing system. So there's basically a drain below your washing machine. Okay. Or you can just retrofit something onto your shutoff valves. It's called a flood stop. So it's basically these two electric valves that you screw on, and then you plug this device into the receptacle that's by your washing machine. And then you put these two little tabs on the floor below your washing machine. And if those two tabs sense moisture, they will automatically turn off the valves supplying the washing machine. So you may still have water on your floor, but if a hose were to burst, it would stop that water from just continually gushing out. So those are two great options, I think. What do you think, Jen?
3: I think I can speak for every person listening right now that we feel like we need to go to the home center and get one of these. I didn't know this existed.
1: Yeah, it's about like $250, and you really don't need any special tools. I think it even comes with Velcro on the back, so you just Velcro that thing to the wall.
3: I mean, I have a little plastic sensor that is supposed to alert me, but it will do nothing after that. I mean, if I'm not home, it's not going to save me anything.
1: Yeah, and I think you and I can both agree that we typically don't turn those valves off when we leave the house like we're supposed to. I certainly never do. I just left for vacation and didn't even think about that.
3: I do.
1: You do?
3: I would like to admit that I do.
1: The award
3: only when we go on vacation, not when I like go to the grocery store. So what's the difference, I guess, right? So can you get these things for existing washers and dryers? I know she's putting in a new washer and dryer and a new build, but is this possible to retrofit as well?
1: Yes. So you can, it basically screws right onto the valves you have coming out of your wall. And you could do it yourself with basically, probably all you'd need is a set of channel locks to screw it on if those are, really tightly snugged up. But you could put it on your washer. You could put them on your water heater, your dishwasher. It's really a no-brainer in my mind.
3: Diane, it sounds like it's worth a conversation with your builder.
5: Well, thank you.
1: Good luck. Thank you so much for that call. It's a great one.
3: Call us now at 877-864-7460. That's 877-864-7460. Or you can leave us a voicemail. Hello, you're on This Old House Radio Hour.
6: Jen, how are you?
3: Good. Who's calling today?
6: Yeah, this is Benny, and I'm calling from Charleston, South Carolina.
3: Wonderful. And what's your question today?
7: Yeah, so I moved into a newly built townhouse, which is on a slab and has engineered wood floors. Mm-hmm. And then we had some water intrusion and an upstairs bathroom leak. But the builder was great and handled the mold remediation and replaced some of the flooring and installed French drain outside. But since then, there's a smell that comes from the corner still that it's just really, really bothering us. With the mold remediation, they did rip up the floor and they like scraped off the adhesive that was there and they left it like exposed for about a month because we had to order the wood. And then they're like, oh, I'm going to put the floor down and you'll be fine. And it still smells.
3: We've got Zach Detmore, a general contractor for the show, and Ross Trithewey, a building engineer for the show, both here to help us out. What's your first instinct here, Zach?
1: All right, Vinny, can you tell me what this smells like? Like, what is it something, you know, we're talking about freshly opened tennis ball container? You know, what are we talking about?
7: It's more, you know, I'm familiar with the new house and new smells of a new house. And even when I was here, when they glued the floor down, it's like, yeah, that's just the glue and went away after a couple hours. This is like this, it's like a chemical smell or maybe a little bit of a burnt smell. But I've never really smelled it before, which is odd, you know, like I can't place
3: nothing
7: it
3: to compare it to
7: in this realm. Yeah.
1: Do you get some nostril feel? Like, is it one of those smells that sort of lingers in your nostril hairs?
7: No, not really, but
1: I'm not leading anywhere with this. I was just curious. I have no plan.
7: But like when you walk in the house, it hits you. You know what I mean?
1: It does.
7: But yeah, it doesn't really stay in your nose.
1: When they did that remediation work, what products were used in the sequence of events there? Was there a mold aside or mildew aside that they used to clean it? Did they use a primer to seal anything in, or was it just pretty much let it dry out and then this new adhesive to install the new engineered floor over this affected area?
7: Yeah, there's supposed to be like a green remediation company and they sprayed and that smell was awful. But then they ran air scrubbers with HEPA filters for like 48 hours and that took it away. You know, like that was definitely a different smell that they had used. And it was in the walls and, you know, got all sealed up and that's all dry and everything.
8: So underneath the wood flooring, just think about the layering, it's wood subfloor?
7: No, it's a slab. It's and it doesn't have any sealant or anything. And then they glue and then they put down the engineered flooring.
8: Did you notice that the engineered wood floor caused the more odor in the house?
7: It's really like the concrete. So the concrete was exposed because we didn't have the, you know, extra wood on hand. So they had to order the flooring. And while it was exposed, the same smell that it then covered up with like vinyl tarps and tried everything, which didn't help. And then they put the glue down, put the floor back down, and thought it would go away, but it's still lingering. Mm.
3: Do you know if they sprayed any like mold inhibitors or anything to neutralize anything while they had the space open?
7: Yes, they did, but I don't think they really sprayed anything on the floor, on the concrete. They just scraped out the residue glue, I guess, to make it smooth so they could put down the glue and the new flooring.
3: I don't know if it's worth it, but I would call your mold remediation company and see if you can get the data sheet on what products they used, just because we've interviewed mold experts in the past who have said that, you know, some of those products that are used that are meant to inhibit mold or, you know, neutralize odors, mm-hmm. things like that can have that sort of burnt plastic smell that I don't know if it's the same as what you're describing, but it typically fades. I'm sure humidity would maybe bring it back if it's encapsulated in some way, but knowing what products were used could really help you research them better and just see if that's a possibility.
8: Yeah. And the new glue that they added down, may have been high VOC content glue, you know, at some point. And so that that could be part of the off-gassing. So anytime I hear odors, I'm thinking of VOCs, which are volatile organic compounds. And basically, they react with humidity. So increases in humidity, VOCs increase. Decrease in humidity, VOCs decrease. So mm-hmm. the amount of off-gassing is directly proportional to how much humidity is in the house.
7: Yeah.
8: I would want to know the spec sheets on the glues, the binding agents, any adhesives that they've used, and could that be part of the culprit? Mm. We've also seen engineered hardwood floors that have really high VOC formaldehyde contents in them as well. So I don't know if that's the case here, but if you get spec sheets on basically all the products that were used there, that would be helpful. Good luck.
7: All right. Thank you.
3: Take care.
7: All right. You guys have a good day.
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4: 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I'm Jen Largis. Coming up, before you spend a dollar on solar or a new heating system, make sure your house isn't leaking the energy you're already paying for. But first, we go to Nashville, Tennessee, where author Ann Patchett proves the truth can be stranger than fiction.
9: Hi, I'm Ann Patchett. I'm a novelist, and this is my old house. In 1971, I was 8 years old, and my mother and stepfather left Nashville and built a house out in Ashland City, Tennessee, about 30 miles away. The farm, which we all call Tanglewood, was at least 30 acres. The drive, which was a gravel road, was about 3/4 of a mile long with a pond in the front. My stepfather and my mother designed this house, built into the hill in the back, literally out of untreated 2x4s and plywood. The front door and the back door, they were interior doors, bedroom doors, which they shellacked outside in the summer. So they were covered in small insects. Dead bugs shellacked onto the bedroom door. It was a really janky situation. When you walked in, you went up a big flight of outdoor stairs, a giant front porch. Then you walked into one big living room, dining room, kitchen with a fireplace in the middle of it. Then you walk up the stairs and the second floor looked into the first floor. So very high ceilings in the first floor, glass front, kind of faux modern. It was a little over 1,400 square feet. It was 1971. So the carpet was everywhere. bedrooms, stairs. It was thick and twisted and a burnt orange shag. My sister's most horrifying memory of that house was she woke up one morning after a hard rain and there was a giant patch of mushrooms growing up through the shag carpet in her bedroom. My stepfather's kids came at Christmas and then they came for all of the summer, two boys and two girls. So there would be eight of us in that house in the middle of nowhere. We were very good kids when it was me and my sister, but we were very bad kids when there were six of us, unsupervised and feral. Do you remember the show Green Acres? That's what it was like. That's who we were. That's what the house was. We were Green Acres. When I say to you, don't feel too bad that we were really poor and moved five times, my stepfather had a helicopter that was on the front of the property. The hangar was this insanely janky thing made out of plywood. And he would open up the door and pull the platform with the helicopter on it out, fly into town, and then drop me at school. Sometimes I showed up in a helicopter, but there were also mushrooms growing through the carpet. It was a strange way to grow up. My stepfather was just enough of a survivalist that he believed that the day would come when no one would be able to get gas. So he sank a gas tank at the farm. It just looked like everything at the Shell station, except we didn't have to pay for it. And then he taught us how to throw flat knives, which we would just put in our knee socks when we came home from Catholic girls' school and stand in the garage and practice throwing flat knives into the outline of the styrofoam man. We had loads of guns. We had dehydrated food, bottled water, and gold coins buried in the yard. The bunker was in his office, and you could unscrew a large air conditioning vent and take the filter out, and then you would be in this secret safe room full of Uzis. There was a lot of criminal activity out at the farm. There was a time that we came home from school and found a car that was in the driveway. All four doors are open and the engine's running. And there's been a prison break. They stole a car. They drove it down our road and then abandoned the car and ran into the woods for a period of time until the criminals were caught. My stepfather told my mother that she had to wear a holster and a gun. We moved there in 71 and we moved out in 76. What precipitated the move away from the farm into town? Could it have been the criminals? Could it have been the mushrooms? The bugs shellacked into the front door? My mother was absolutely in hell. And I think that she just got to the point where she could not stand it another second. My husband and I, we had been together for years, but for some reason, we decided to drive down River Road. And I said I would show him where the farm was. And when we were driving down that road, I thought I was going to die. And I kept saying, turn the car around. I can't do this. I can't do this. Let's just turn around and go home. And I've never driven down that road again. Not until today, not until this conversation, I have not driven down that road again. It was a lovely, horrible place. That's just life. It's horrible and wistful and beautiful and yours, and you don't know any different when you're a kid.
4: That was Ann Patchett. Her book, Whistler, A Novel, is out now from HarperCollins, wherever books are sold. Most people fix their homes one problem at a time, but your house doesn't really work that way. It's not a collection of parts, it's more of a system.
3: And if you don't understand how it works, you can spend a lot of money fixing the wrong thing. And that's why we're taking some time to understand how your home actually works, looking at the systems behind the problems and how to fix them in the right order. Today, energy efficiency and how to start in the place that actually saves you money. John left us this voicemail.
15: Hi, Jen, and hello to the This Old House Radio Hour team. My name is John. I've got a small house in upstate New York where I'm calling from, and it's about 100 years old, all electric, including the heating, which is baseboard heating. And this past winter, the bills were kind of crazy, and it's made me wonder if I should be looking at something like solar to defray the cost. I'm not sure if that's a panel or a roof, or I don't really even know where to begin. So any help or guidance you guys could give would be absolutely fantastic. Thanks so much.
3: So we called John back to answer his question, and we've got building engineer Ross Jathui with us today to sort of help us walk through where to start and how to think about your home more as a system. So you're not just always chasing that next fix, right, Ross?
8: Yeah. Electric baseboards are, you know, kind of like the lowest efficiency way to kind of heat a building. But I first start with the building envelope. Right. So the first thing that I think about is what can I do to this building to improve the envelope? Because if I improve the envelope, I'm improving it for the life of that building. And so no matter what heating system I put in it, I'm going to reduce the energy use just because I have lower loads. So I don't know how easy that is to do, but air sealing and insulating, you know, the walls, the rim joists, the roof, you know, those are the things I think about, in, you know, in terms of energy improvements to the envelope. Then the next step would be looking at either a small upgrade or a larger upgrade. Smaller upgrades would be putting in smart thermostats that might save 5 or 10%, right? Something small like that. But the bigger part of that would be going maybe with heat pumps, because electric resistance heat is going to be about a COP of one. A heat pump would be a COP of three.
3: Mm-hmm. And Ross, what is a COP?
8: So COP is coefficient of performance, and it's basically a ratio of energy out versus energy in, meaning how much heat do I get out of a system versus how much energy I put into it. So with electric resistance heat, I put $1 in, I got $1 of heat out. When I have a heat pump, I put $1 of energy in, and I get $3 of heat out. So it's a 3-to-1 general ratio if I go to a heat pump. So if I install the heat pump to heat that house, you immediately drop your electric bill in terms of the heating cost in by a third.
15: And before you answer, what is a heat pump?
3: There, we need that too.
8: There you go.
15: So, sorry about that.
8: Yeah, a heat pump is actually the worst name for it, but basically it pumps heat from outside into your house, and it does it through electric means. So it's not a gas or oil fired system. It runs on electricity, and it's, think of a refrigerator. The refrigerator works by cooling a box inside to keep things nice and cold, but the backside of that refrigerator is nice and warm. And so that inherently is a heat pump. It's just using outdoor air when it's cold out and pumping that heat and elevating it to inside the house. It's an awful name for it.
15: So are you moving hot air at that point? Or is it like do you have to convert to a hot air system or the blower the whole bit?
8: No, so these air-to-air heat pumps, the connection point is refrigeration lines. So it's like two copper lines that move refrigerant from inside to outside. So think of a supply pipe and a return pipe with small copper piping. And the indoor unit is either going to be a ducted or ductless unit. So it could be the white boxes on the wall, like a ductless mini split. Could be a ceiling cassette, you know, or it could be a ducted product, you know, that's connected to ductwork. So John, you said you're in New York, right?
15: This house is in upstate New York, kind of near the I-90 from Massachusetts, that zone.
8: Yep, so that's climate zone 5. So that's a cold climate. All right. Next thing, the size of the house and the load in the house. How many square feet is your house?
15: Oh, probably about 1,800 square feet, 2-bedroom, 1-bath, 2-story, 1928 Craftsman style.
8: Basement below, two levels above, attic above?
15: Attic, basically almost a crawl. You could stand up kind of, and basement is more of a half cellar.
8: Okay. And then insulation-wise in the roof and in the walls, what does that look like?
15: Insulation should be good. All windows have storm windows and double glass windows, and we're pretty good about it. But I think it could be better. Let's put it that way. I think the house could be made to be a bit more airtight.
8: Okay. The first thing would be NYSERDA in your market has energy improvement programs, like they call weatherization programs. And so I would reach out to NYSERDA and just see what they can do for your house specifically, because they can often run a blower door test and figure out how leaky the house is. So they can quantify, is your house really leaky, moderately leaky, you know, tight, super tight, you know, that they can put that on the kind of a spectrum. And they can talk about energy improvements in terms of insulation. They can maybe blow in insulation in the walls, new blown in insulation in the attic or the rafters up on the roof. So they could do some of those energy improvements that we're talking about first, right? Because that could be a low cost to you and have a huge impact on not only just the comfort, but the energy use of your existing electric baseboard system. So
16: that's an excellent first recommendation. Thank you.
8: And then after that, once that building is improved as best as it can be, now you look at adding heat pumps. And the heat pumps would be a function of ducted or ductless. So it sounds like you have an attic and you have a basement or somewhat crawl cellar space. So you could go ducted for the basement up to the first floor and ducted in the attic potentially for the second floor, or you could just do ductless in individual rooms.
3: But then you have to have that thing on the wall, right? Or on the ceiling.
8: Right. You either have the white box on the wall, okay, like you typically see, or you might have the ceiling cassette. It's a unit that's kind of recessed into the ceiling.
3: Or he has to pay to have all the ductwork added, since he probably, I'm guessing, John, do you have ductwork installed or?
16: No, I think the house maybe some time ago might have been radiator at some point, yep, like circulating water radiators. Yeah.
8: Yep. The benefit of this heat pump upgrade too is that you do get some air conditioning and dehumidification benefit too. So a lot of times homes will put that in the bedrooms upstairs on the second floor and then provide air conditioning in the summertime for when they're sleeping at night, as opposed to the window, you know, AC units, et cetera. And they still get the heating benefit of running on the heat pump in the wintertime.
16: Very smart.
3: Why would he not just do a normal, like heat pump feels like an advanced solution. Is there like a more baseline solution?
8: Well, he mentioned he has a gas stove. Is that natural gas or is that propane?
16: Propane.
8: If you're going with a propane furnace, that's with ductwork. If you go with a propane boiler, that's creating hot water that would have to run through radiators. So you'd be going almost back in time with taking out your electric baseboard and putting in cast iron radiators or something like that. So I don't know if I'd recommend going that approach. I think because he's already got electric resistance heat there, he could leave that for when it gets really, really, really cold out and when he needs that supplemental heat, but it only runs when it's 0 degrees outside, mm-hmm, something like that. And I think the heat pump would be a better way to go, because then in the future, he could add solar. And the solar produces, obviously, electricity that the heat pumps would use to heat his house.
16: Are the kind of upgrades you're talking about inherently adding value to the property for a future owner?
8: Absolutely, right? If you can say that your house has heat pumps, you know, as opposed to electric baseboard, and the fact that heat pumps can do, obviously, efficient heating and can do cooling and some dehumidification, I see that as a value.
3: Yeah, we had trouble selling our house because we had to disclose our heating costs from our electric baseboards. And I think it scared a lot of people that in a Massachusetts winter, it's wild how much you pay for electric baseboard.
16: And a heat pump solution, ultimately, you would remove the baseboard heaters. They would just be useless once you put this new technology in, correct?
8: That's a great question, John. And a caveat there is that when it does get really, really, really cold out, let's say 0 degrees or even to the negatives, it doesn't happen that often, I know, but when it does happen, depending on how that heat pump is designed, you may want to have supplemental heat, which is meaning we might want to keep that electric baseboard in that house so that we have the ability to run it if we need it.
16: Uh-huh.
8: The thermostats nowadays have a two-stage heating approach. So you can have first stage heating by your heat pumps and then second stage heating by the electric baseboard. So it only comes on when you absolutely need it.
16: Wow. Okay.
8: Usually the pecking order is building envelope first, heat pump second, solar third.
3: That was Ross Trithewey. 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And we can answer your question next time. And now it's time for one last thing, my favorite tool.
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23: From NPR News in Mexico City, this is Weekend Edition. I'm Ader Peralta. This hour, what to make of the pushback President Trump is getting from Republican lawmakers. Also, gas prices may be high, but it doesn't mean more profits for small stations. And professors in California say dropping the SATs has caused big problems.
24: Students would stop the professor in the middle of a lecture to ask why one half plus one third equals five sixes.
23: Plus, tricks, treachery, and the magic of football with Mexican movie star Diego Luna.
25: World Cups come and football exists to remind us what we're capable of.
23: But first, we have our newscast. It's Saturday, June 6, 2026.
26: Live from NPR News in Washington, I'm Windsor Johnston. The U.S. military says it shot down multiple Iranian missiles and drones aimed at Gulf countries and commercial ships in the Strait of Hormuz. NPR's Greg Myrie reports the strikes have ramped up in recent days despite an official ceasefire.
27: Iran's Revolutionary Guard Corps said it fired drones on four oil tankers trying to pass through the Strait of Hormuz without permission from Iran. U.S. Central Command said the U.S. shot down the drones and also hit military radar sites on Iran's west coast and Keshem Island, just off the coast. Iran said it then fired a total of seven missiles at a U.S. air base in Kuwait and a U.S. naval base in Bahrain. Central Command said six of the missiles were shot down and the seventh failed to reach its target. In recent days, the U.S. and Iran have engaged in some of the heaviest exchanges of fire since a ceasefire was declared 2 months ago. Greg Myrie, NPR News.
26: Defense Secretary Pete Hegseth is in France marking the 82nd anniversary of D-Day. The observance honors the American and Allied troops who stormed the beaches of Normandy during World War II. Hegseth used the anniversary to highlight the importance of military alliances.
28: Today, as we face an increasingly complex threat environment, we apply the lessons from 82 years ago learned on these beaches. Strong allies, each fully committed to doing their part, win wars. The men buried here fought in a warfighting alliance where every partner brought its full measure of industry, courage, and sacrifice.
26: Hegseth called for greater commitments from American allies, saying the sacrifices made on D-Day offer lessons for today's threats. He also said freedom depends on strong alliances and shared responsibility. Hegseth is scheduled to meet with the French Prime Minister and Minister of the Armed Forces. President Trump is promising relief for farmers feeling the impact of higher fuel and fertilizer costs linked to the conflict with Iran. Speaking at a farm in Wisconsin on Friday, Trump acknowledged the economic strain and said those pressures will ease once stability returns to the region.
0: But we're going to come out and your fertilizer prices are going to go way down, just like they were 4 months ago. Your fertilizer's down, your energy's down, your oil, your gas is all coming way down.
26: Fertilizer prices have climbed more than 25% this year. Farmers are also raising concerns about tariffs, trade disruptions, and rising production costs. The administration has offered few specifics on what additional assistance for farmers might look like. This is NPR. Former Health and Human Services Secretary Javier Becerra has advanced to California's general election for governor. The race for second place remains too close to call. Republican and former Fox News host Steve Hilton and Democratic businessman Tom Steyer are competing for the other spot on the November ballot. The NBA Finals are heading to New York with the Knicks holding a 2-0 lead over the San Antonio Spurs. The Knicks' deepest playoff run in decades has fans dreaming of a championship. Walter Wuthman of member station WNYC reports tattoo shops are seeing a surge in requests for Knicks-inspired ink.
1: Giovanni Mujica drove 30 miles from Long Island to a tattoo studio in Manhattan's Chinatown. Mujica says he's been thinking of getting a Knicks tattoo for years. Their dominant run through the NBA's Eastern Conference inspired him to commit.
2: Yeah, no, this is Knicks season. This is our year. And I had to believe, and I was like, you know what? Time for that tat. Time for the tat.
1: Mujica walks out with a black and white Knicks logo inked on his right calf. His parting words?
2: Let's go Knicks, baby.
1: For NPR News, I'm Walter Wuthman in New York City.
26: The Triple Crown season comes to a close this weekend with the Belmont Stakes. The race is being held at Saratoga Racecourse in upstate New York, while Belmont Park undergoes renovations. A competitive field is expected for the final major test of the Triple Crown series. This is NPR News.
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0: Because you're not getting mine. And there's a longer version of that. So Bagel Time is my favorite. Thank you. Thank you very much. That's the one I always warm up with is Bagel Time.
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5: This is Weekend Edition from NPR News. I'm Ader Peralta. 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The national average is up more than $1.25 per gallon since the start of the Iran war. So you might think that the people who own gas stations are doing pretty well. But many, especially independent gas station owners, are struggling just like their customers. Joining us now from a gas station in Stockton, California, is Jiftesh Gill. He owns several gas stations in the Central Valley and East Bay. Jiftesh, thank you so much for being with us.
6: Thanks for having me today.
5: I wonder if you could start by telling me, if you look at the sign outside your station there in Stockton, how much is a gallon of regular?
6: It's $5.69
5: Oof.
6: For cash.
5: And there's a different price for credit card?
6: Yeah, it's 10 cents more.
5: So if the price on your sign outside is a lot higher than it was a few months ago, how come you're not making more money?
6: So it's price is basically reflected of what we pay the bigger oil companies, right? So, you know, when the cost of fuel go up, barrel goes up, and you try to do the best you can without having some sudden movements in your prices. You know, your customers are very sensitive to, you know, how fast you go up. So you have competition on the street, so you got to kind of be sensitive to that, how other folks are reacting. It's like uncharted territory. I mean, honestly, 26 years I've been doing this, I have never, ever experienced such a thing.
5: And so what, do you have to play with the margins, or does the margin just stay the same?
6: Margins do not stay the same. You know, we are obviously working on pretty, you know, thin razor margins. So cost goes up without any control that you might have. You know, we get pricing every day. End of the day, you will get an email saying this is going to be your cost starting 6 p.m. this evening. So any fuel that arrives after that point is going to be at that price. It could also depend on how much fuel you have in your tanks, right? So folks with a bigger tank, who we call it in-ground cost. So the fuel inside those tanks underground, if somebody has bigger tanks, a 20,000-gallon tanks, they might be sitting on 15,000 gallons, which might last them 4 days. But their cost bases are much less than somebody who just got delivery last night or this morning, right? So there's so many things, variables, that you got to be always worried about.
5: How do the big guys affect you? I assume that, you know, the Costcos and Walmarts of the world have the power to absorb some of these fluctuations in prices.
6: No, that's correct. The Costcos or the bigger grocery chains, you know, they're big multinational or multi-billion dollar companies. I mean, they're much better positioned to withstand these volatilities. I don't know exactly how they purchase their fuel, but I think futures are probably involved. They're dealing with directly with certain

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6: I'm Windsor Johnston with these headlines. A federal judge has struck down a Trump administration policy that made it harder for immigrants from dozens of countries to enter or stay in the U.S. The restrictions were enacted after the shooting of two National Guard members in Washington, D.C. Russian President Vladimir Putin has dismissed a proposal from Ukrainian President Volodymyr Zelensky for a face-to-face meeting, saying he sees no reason for one. The letter is the first public message Zelensky has directed to Putin since Russia invaded Ukraine 4 years ago. And the State Department says the U.S. will commit an additional $38 million to try to control the Ebola outbreak in Africa. I'm Windsor Johnston, NPR News in Washington.

0: These are a lot of Mexican-American artists who are putting their own contemporary spin on more traditional regional Mexican sounds, and they're really sort of bridging this gap across the border, across identity in their sound. It would have been a huge opportunity to, you know, as we're heading into the World Cup, there's been some tensions about the way that this World Cup is being hosted across North American countries. I think having those artists there could have really helped drive home this theme of unity and solidarity that World Cup anthems are so often built around.
1: All right, I'm going to put you on the spot. Who's going to win?
0: Oh, my God. I mean, I have to say Colombia. Like, for personal reasons, I have to root for Colombia. But I don't know. What's your prediction?
1: I'm not going there.
0: You're smarter than I am. That was a trick question.
1: Absolutely. That's NPR's Isabela Gómez Sarmiento. Isabela, thank you and happy World Cup.
0: Thank you.
1: This is Weekend Edition from NPR News. I'm Ada Peralta.
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0: You're not getting mine. And there's a longer version of that. So Bagel Time is my favorite. Thank you. Thank you very much. That's the one I always warm up with, is Bagel Time.
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0: One, two, one, two, three!

0: Welcome to Three Song Stories. We're the podcast turned radio show that taps into music's power to connect us to our lives and our life stories. Thanks for listening. I'm Mike Kinnairy. Our guest this week is Anthony Farina. Anthony, or Tony as most people call him, is the award-winning author of the Austin Chronicles series, which he publishes under the moniker A.R. Farina. It's a modern-day reimagining of Jane Austen's novels set in a shared universe, which are published by Four Horsemen Publications. He's also the creator, co-editor, and is a contributor to Comic Lit. It's a collection of essays that delves into the literary merits of comic books and graphic novels while attempting to prove that they are high art. Tony co-created, co-edited, and contributed to Anachronistic Comics, an anthology of short comic stories from Martian Lit. And he's published multiple short stories, essays, and reviews in print and online. Most recently, his short story, Flip, a work of speculative utopian literature, was published online at Half and One. Tony's bio says he shares his empty nest with his librarian wife, where they read books and watch sunsets, and that when he's not busy writing, he spends time as a volunteer board member for the Friends of the Punta Gorda Library, and making musical theater puppet shows with his wife for their 3-year-old granddaughter. Besides all the writing and publishing, Tony's also a dean and college professor with both an MA in education and an MFA in creative writing. Hey there, Tony, how are you?
1: I'm very well.
0: Thank you for coming down.
1: Yeah, thanks for having me.
0: Tony, right? Not yes. Anthony, not A.R.
1: Yes, you can call me Tony. My writer name is A.R. Farina because there's the world is lousy with Tony Farinas.
0: Who calls you Anthony?
1: Nobody does. I work, you know, like everything. When you're at the doctor, they call you Anthony. When I apply for whatever you do, whenever you're doing work stuff, I'm still Anthony. My signature at work is Anthony. But, Tony is the name, and I always have been.
0: So where'd you grow up? And how would you characterize the musical background of that growing up?
1: Yeah, I grew up in Bridgman, Michigan, Southwest Michigan. So my dad was originally from Chicago. And the Southwest Michigan, if you've ever been
0: there. I have not.
1: It's very, well, it has its own season as well. So you're used to season, but it's opposite season is summer there. And everybody from the Chicagoland area comes in and we have a lot of like renters and people who are summer. They just are summer folk who come in and they are lots of rich people. Have houses in the dunes. Like we lived in the dunes where in the front half where the poor people lived. And then the further you went, like the nicer the houses went. Like Steve McMichael, remember him from the Chicago Bears? He had a house there. Like it was that kind of place where we grew up. But then the people who lived there year round, you know, we were not those people. We were the people who worked there.
0: And, right.
1: had, you know, my grandparents had a dirt farm out in Benton Harbor and I was free labor there growing up. So Southwest Michigan, but my dad was from Chicago. So he moved around to Southwest Michigan when he was in high school. So my mom was from Benton Harbor. My dad was from Chicago. So I was raised in Bridgman, this little town that is, it has a nuclear plant. And that, you know, I survived. My aunt worked at the nuclear plant. Everybody, I'm like one of the few people who went through there and never did a stint there because they would do summer work. You could get like, you'd go through the whole process and there would be like one of the reactors would be down and you'd go in and literally I had friends in high school and this is like always a joke, but they would be paid to watch a door.
0: Huh.
1: Pay to watch paint dry. So we painted that door, make sure nobody opens it. And that would be it.
0: When The Simpsons came along, you were probably like, I get the vibe here.
1: I do get the vibe there. And it's funny because the exhaust goes right out into Lake Michigan. There's a little retaining pond, but the water goes out. So the water's warm there all the time. And so people, sure enough, they come right up and they fish there and they go crazy. I mean, I've never seen a three-eyed fish. But yeah, so it was a lake. I grew up on the lake. Like I love Lake Michigan. It's always funny. And then I moved into mid-Michigan and you move down here and people are like, oh, I'm going to Lake whatever. I'm like, if you can wave and the people on the other side can wave back, that is a pond. But it is not a lake, but it's fine. So growing up on Lake Michigan, you know, it's like an ocean there.
0: Yeah, yeah.
1: And it's just, yeah. So
0: what about music?
1: Yeah. So, well, you know, it was interesting. My dad was much more of a 50, like the thing that I associate most with him. Music, like the album that he had, double album, was the American Graffiti soundtrack, which is a banger.
0: Yeah.
1: And I love George Lucas and, you know, my earliest memory is seeing Star Wars when I was 4 in the drive-in. That is my earliest memory. But like that American Graffiti is a great movie. Like that movie is really good. And the soundtrack is amazing. And that is like that diegetic music. It's playing in the car. It's playing in the background. And so that soundtrack we wore out. And that was kind of his stuff. More Sha-na-na, more Buddy Holly, that, he was much more of that. My mother was a Beach Boys, Beatles. So, like, for me, Beach Boys – I mean, I love the Beatles. I'm a Beatles fan. I have a Beatles lunch. I have a yellow submarine lunchbox in my office. But the Beach Boys, that was my life growing up. I had these, like we're wearing here, these big corded, remember, with the big three and a half inch plug-in headphones, over-ear headphones. Little kid, lay down in the basement on a beanbag listening to Beach Boys, 8 tracks on a loop. And so I love the Beach Boys. And but I love the Beatles too. And so that was sort of it. You know, you always like that. And then I've got a sister who's 4 years older. So, you know, as they like things, you start to like things. But also because I grew up in the – we could get Chicago radio and Chicago TV and South Bend radio. So you would get other stuff from there. But, yeah, that was it. I grew up loving that stuff, sort of 60s and 70s rock. And
2: we're essentially the same age, so there's going to be – I can dream my way into, like, your where you were in time. What about first thing that you owned, a musical – maybe a tape, maybe an 8-track.
1: I mean, we were, definitely had 8 tracks.
2: I mean, the thing that was yours.
1: That was mine. It was probably a mixed, like a blank tape. So we had one of those flat cassette recorders, you know, that had the orange button.
2: Oh, yeah.
1: And it had a little microphone. And
2: yeah, so like elementary school media player
1: correct.
2: Tape
1: that
2: player.
1: That is it. And we were, so the first thing that I made musically was one of those. So I had the family's record collection.
2: Off the radio.
1: Yeah, it was, and that sort of became, I'm a mixtape guy. I still love making mixtapes, and I still have many of the mixtapes I used to make. And of course, I transferred some of those into CBD, but there's that, I miss the of the mixtape sound. So that was probably the first thing I owned. I know the first 45 I bought was Rick Springfield Celebrate Youth.
2: Okay.
1: I remember that. And I bought a Bryan Adams single.
2: Mm-hmm.
1: So I like that kind of, you know, like that kind of rock stuff, you know, the 80s rock. I always liked that. I mean, a big Duran Duran fan too, like new wave music. Punk was really important to me, but there were no punk stations. You know, that was something I had to get pieces and parts later.
2: Musical instruments. You got a ukulele sitting next to you, but what about when you were a kid?
1: So when I was a kid, drums, I always wanted to play drums. I had, when I was little, one year they got me like a toy set of drums, you know, like one of those little ones that are for little people. I was like 4 or 5. And it had the Bee Gees on the front of the, of the drum head. And a neighbor kid, he was way older. He was a man, probably. I don't know how old he was. Billy. He lived up the road from me. He gave me drumless. So I don't know how they found it, but they found this old wooden snare drum, and it was thicker than a normal snare. It was like an old timey marching snare. So like when you think of a snare, they're like 3 inches, 4 inches thick. They're silver tight. This one was a lot thicker. It was made of wood. It had a way different sound. And that was the only drum we could afford, because it was like free. So I had this drum. The kid up the road gave me drum lessons, taught me how to do a tight drum roll. So I played in a 6th grade band, and I was first chair because I'd been practicing all along. And then we get to 7th grade when now it's going to get serious. And the band director's like, look, you're good, but you can't keep playing this. You're going to have to buy one of these other drums. But they're like way too expensive. So I actually never told anybody why I quit. I was like, well, I can't do that. I'm not going to ask.
2: You lived in the wrong place in the dunes for a new drum.
1: I did. Exactly. And I didn't know till I went to college that we were poor. I didn't know that, right? Like, I just thought we were fine. And so so I quit playing drums. I quit band. And then a few years later, my cousin, he wanted to start a band. And he's got, like, perfect pitch. And you can hear one song one time and play it. He's that kind of guy. And so he played guitar and other people. So I got, like, a $35 bass at a flea market. And I was not very good at that. And so then I was not in that band. But I played that for a while and tried to learn it. I've always loved music. You know, I really do love playing the drums. And then years later, we'll talk about it later, I started playing ukulele. And I love that. So, but music has always been very important. I think, had we been different people, maybe I would have stuck with the drums and played full set and everything. But it was just one of those things that there's no way I was going to go to my parents and say, you bought me this drum. I'm good enough to make the band, but now we got to cough up hundreds and hundreds of dollars for me to stay in band. So,
2: tale as old as time.
1: Yeah.
2: Let's do your first song.
1: Sure.
2: The Ramones.
1: Rock and roll high school.
2: How would you like to proceed?
1: Well, I will tell this part of the story. So, and then we'll listen to it. I love this song so much. So, again, poor little kid, ADHD, not sleeping, staying up late at night, listening to music, listening to old comedy records too. I would listen to, like, I listened to George Carlin's Class Clown when I was like 8. That was what my life was like.
2: Foundational.
1: Oh, man. When you're 7, you know, we Gen Xers, we were sort of ran wild. So anyway, my parents were just like, we need to sleep. You need to stay in your room. please stay in your room. So they gave me a little 7-inch black and white TV, mm-hmm. you know, one of those ones that was all built in the antenna there. Because we were close enough to Chicago, I saw on an old black and white TV Roger Corman's Rock and Roll High School late one night. And in the middle of that movie, I don't remember seeing, and I've seen it a million times since then, but in the middle of that movie, there's a 13-minute Ramones concert. And then it ends with the Ramones blowing up the school. And in that, this version that you're about to listen to of Rock and Roll High School is the one, not the the Phil Spector version is the one that's on the album, but this is the one that this is my version of this song. This was my version of the Ramones. And that was the moment when I learned about punk music, was seeing that. I was like 10 or 11. I was like, oh, this is the early 80s. I didn't know this was the thing that could happen. And everything in life changed for me with that. So this song is the one.
2: Is it Stasium?
1: Ed Stasium is the producer. Yeah, so he was always a producer starting like with album two or three. But this is the Phil Spector album. And it's got – the original one's got like way more stuff going on and horns and everything. But this is the one from the movie. And I think this is the superior one. It may just be because it's the one I heard first.
2: Well, let's listen to it. This is Tony Farina's first song. This is Rock and Roll High School, the Ed Stasium mix, as he just described. You're listening to Three Song Stories.

0: trying to imagine it. Well, yeah, they must have been like an inch and a quarter tall on the screen.
1: They were. And, and I didn't know my version of the Ramones was the movie version of the Ramones. Like, they were like Riff Randall, played by PJ Souls, who was glorious in that. Like, she dressed her, she's 30, you know, playing 17. She dressed herself for the role, apparently. Which I believe. It's so great. I love that movie. It's terrible. It's all the terrible things that about Roger Corman movies that I love. But yeah, so like in the movie, she thinks they're brothers. And that's the thing. And so like in my mind, 11-year-old me is like, oh my God. And so Marky is still my favorite Ramones drummer because he's the drummer I knew first. And I hear that. He's so good. That is just like – and you can hear – how much they were, you know, influenced by those 50s doo-wop bands and everything. The Ramones are punk, they invented punk rock. They perfected it, but they clearly were just trying to be like a 50s doo-wop band. Like Joey Ramone, you know, wanted that. Like when he's the reason they did Phil Spector, because he wanted to be a Ronette.
0: So how did your, what was the first way your life changed or that you in some way sought more knowledge of or music from the punk world after that moment with that little tiny black and white shirt?
1: Oh, man. Well, I was just trying to find more of that. And then
0: but how did one do that?
1: We didn't. Then? It was pre-internet. So yeah. But what happened was, so my little town, Bridgeman, was it's a little town. But so we didn't even – like back then, as you remember, so you're talking, this is the early 80s to mid 80s. We didn't – it was still just air TV. It was all terrestrial, which is what they call it now. Linear TV, right? It was just air TV. We had the big antenna.
0: Antennas.
1: We had the big antenna off the back of the house. You have to go out and crank it sometimes mm-hmm. to get a different channel. So that's what we had. So – but because of that, you know, like cable was becoming a thing. Basic cable was a thing. And so my dad – I don't know how, it was like on the cable committee for town trying to advocate for it. We eventually got it. And because he was on that, then we got cable for free because he brought it in. We was no way we could have.
0: And you felt like you were living large again. Yes. In the Dune placement.
1: Correct. Yes. Yes.
0: Because my family had to wait for cable for a little while.
1: Yeah. So we were early days. And so then I got MTV. And so having MTV allowed me to do that because I couldn't find it anywhere. I'm like, I'm listening to Chicago radio stations. You're trying to find things and you just don't know. You know, we didn't have like out, you know, the WLIR out on Long Island, you know, like we didn't have anything like that that had all that like new wave stuff. Mm-hmm. It was just like if it made it to the radio, and I love radio. I listen to radio on the way in here. I mean, I like listening to radio, like just live. Whenever I travel, I get in a rental car. I just find a radio station. I was just recently up in Toledo and I found a hip hop station that was playing a Digital Underground song, all the same song, which I love. That's the one that Tupac, that's how they introduced the world to Tupac. What a great song. Like on the radio, like where? That's what's so cool about it. So I tried and tried and I just couldn't get there and I didn't have any money and I didn't have a way to get to a record store. So MTV changed everything for me. And then you could find things and then you could just watch. They played Ramon songs and they played music
0: all day long.
1: It was amazing.
0: All night long.
1: See, that's the most important thing.
0: And the schedule would shift up a little bit.
1: Yeah.
0: You know?
1: Yeah.
0: Did you tape any of it off the TV on your little cassette player? Fidelity was horrible, but it was something.
1: You could listen to it. Yeah. Yeah, yeah, absolutely. Cause you couldn't get it any other way. So you could get that song and then you'd hear the VJ.
0: That was
1: talking.
0: Spotify in the 80s, young people.
1: Yes. Recording your own thing. I would whatever you could do, like little hand recorders, whatever, you know, even I was listening to it when you came out, this little MP3 player that has a digital recorder on it. I mean, and I still use that to try to get a song. Like I'm hearing something. I don't know what it is. I work online and everything, but I'm not constantly tied to my phone. So it's like, I'll like even just pull that out and hit record and like record sound off of that. Cause I can't find a song any other way. And then I'm like, okay, now I can go hunt for that later. So yeah, I loved it. That was it. So then once I got off to college, Albion College, that helped because then I had a car or I had friends who had cars. I didn't have a car right away. I mean, I worked. My grandparents had a farm. They lost the farm, 80s. So I worked. I worked at a video store. I worked at a pizza place. I worked at the beach house. I worked at a drugstore. I had my own money. I bought a little moped. So once you could get to places, you could get to record stores, you could buy tapes. And then when you get to college, though, the best thing about college in the late 80s, early 90s is mixtapes you could share. People would give you like, oh, I'll give you this CD or this tape or this record, and then you'll dub it. And then in exchange, I'll give you that. So there's a lot of that piracy happening. So then just making the right friends, college. And then I worked for my college radio station. And then that's the jackpot. Now I have a Spotify. I can go into this station and I can touch everything. And I'm like, oh, look, I got this Pixies album. You know, at that point, I'd only known the one Pixies song from The Wave of Mutilation from the Pump Up the Volume soundtrack. Now, and soundtracks were great too, right? You could find all of that. So that was it. So it was just like slowly but surely pre-internet touching anything I could get my hands on.
0: What did you go to college for? Like what were you, you know, so it was English right from the get-go.
1: Right from the get-go.
0: Before we do that, though, like in high school, were you like the book kid? Were you like the, were you like the bad poetry writing kid?
1: I was. That's true. Yes. So I wrote my first anything.
0: No boy writes good poetry when he's 15.
1: No. Oh my God, so bad. I started writing when I was... I mean, I've always was a storyteller. I learned how to read when I was three. That's the story. And then I read – so in kindergarten, when everybody else was ABCs, like me and one other kid, Brad, we had to leave and go read with the third graders because we were reading already at third grade level. So I was always reading. So then when you're alone in the library while everybody else is doing something and you're reading, now you're writing your own stories. You want to tell your own stories. You know, like before fan fiction was cool, we would do that. And then I started getting into comic books. And so, yeah, I wrote comic books. I was a terrible artist. I'm still a terrible artist, but I wrote comic book stories. So, yeah, I wrote in seventh grade, I wrote a play, and then I wrote some short stories. And all the kids, again, being a poor kid, I don't remember when everybody had the skateboards. Remember when we were kids, skateboards were skinny little
0: things.
1: But then the big, huge fiberglass skateboard.
0: I remember. I mean, I was not skating. I had a lot of friends who were on those skateboards, I was never on skateboards.
1: I was never on one because we couldn't afford one. Again, they were really
0: expensive.
1: I just
0: had no desire.
1: I liked it. I thought it was fun. But so then it was kind of one of those things. So I like wrote a short story where it was like Attack of the Skateboarders from Hell, where all of the skateboarders were sort of zombified by the skateboarding, and then they attacked, and those of us who weren't on skateboards had to fight them off. So that was like me working through my, you know,
0: little class struggle through the lens of zombie skaters.
1: Zombie skaters, I just kept writing stuff like that. Was always, you know, and I always like to sing my life, like I, you know, just like making up songs about yourself and whatever about whatever you're doing.
0: You have kids, right?
1: I do.
0: They must have loved that when they were little.
1: They did. I mean, well.

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1: And I wrote music to that one. But some of them are like, it doesn't matter what you're doing. Still to this day, like, sing my life. I'm walking around, sing what I'm doing out loud. I've got a 3-year-old grandkid now. And so, like, we FaceTime with her and we sing with her. We got her a ukulele. And so she and I will, like, play through FaceTime. You know, and she doesn't know what she's doing. She's 3, but that's fun.
2: That's
1: she'll
2: awesome.
1: She'll like play, and then she'll go, now you go.
2: That's like core memory, man. Yeah, she's going to have playing ukulele through Zoom with Grandpa Island.
1: Yeah, I hope so. I hope so. But yeah, so no, we just grew. So yeah, I did. I read books. I played, because my town is really small. You know, we were like one of the smallest. Like when I graduated with a small, in Michigan, they were like the class sizes were like double A, B, C, D. I don't know how it is down here. And so we were the smallest class C school in the state. And the year before I graduated and the year after I graduated, we were class D. We were that small. So my graduating class had 69 people in it. We were one of the biggest classes. So you played sports, you did all the things, but I was a straight edge kid. So like everybody was partying and drinking and like I'd play football on Friday night and then go home and like read of Mice and Men and sob. Like that was me. And I did go to those.
2: Okay, that sums it up pretty good right there.
1: That explained it all. Yeah.
2: When did Jane Austen first enter your world?
1: Well, as a kid, my mom was a reader. And so as most people believe wrongly, there's 3 Jane Austen books that are worth reading and then some bad ones. And it turns out none of them are bad. But as a young person, again, before you know anything, you believe what you're told. So my mom just had books around always. And then I had my own library card when I was like 4, you know, and it was the 70s. You know, you just walk by yourself. So by the time I could get there, 7 or 8, I'd walk to the library by myself. And so I read Sense and Sensibility, Pride and Prejudice, and Emma, you know, in middle school, high school. And then I never read the other 3, Mansfield Park, Persuasion, and Northanger Abbey, just because they were like, oh. And then as I got older and I realized, well, that's a blind spot. And so I started reading them, and my wife's a librarian. After we met, we just started reading that, and it was like, because she likes a lot of the same, but we have a lot of differences too, but we just both love Jane, and we both sort of grew up kind of working class, working poor families. Yeah. And there's a lot of that in there. So once I realized there's more to the Jane Austen than just the, you know, what you see on the movies, this isn't just a kissing book. That's when I really clicked with her. And so, yeah, ever since then.
2: We'll leave that there for now because we'll return to that through a different lens later.
1: Yeah.
2: College, so yeah. You know, you've got a number of degrees.
1: I do.
2: Did you get them all at the same place? Or?
1: I did not, and not even at the same time. So Albion, I got a bachelor's of.
2: And where is Albion?
1: Albion is mid-Michigan.
2: Mid-Michigan.
1: So it is. So how do people think about it? We always do the hand. So it's 45
2: minutes. I only recently learned of the mitten Michigan.
1: Yeah, the Michigan mitten.
2: Within the last 2 months.
1: Wow.
2: I heard somebody say that. I'm like, what does that mean? Then I pulled up a map and I'm like, oh.
1: Yeah. So it looks like a mitten. And then the Upper Peninsula, it's a mitten the other way. So you can hold it up and do
2: that. Oh, see, now that's there's 2 mittens.
1: Yeah,
2: I didn't pick up on
1: that
2: the second
1: mitten. Because at the Houghton is right up here at the top where Michigan Tech is.
2: The thumb.
1: That's up in this upper thumb going the other
2: way. The horizontal thumb.
1: Yeah, so I grew up on the opposite side of the thumb. And then so Albion is south central Michigan. So it's 40 minutes south of Lansing, which is our state capital, which is where Michigan State is. That helps people know. And then it's 45 minutes west of Ann Arbor, like an hour and a half west of Detroit, and then an hour and a half west of the state line. So it's literally just this little town, Albion. And I went there for the small liberal arts school. And
2: did you make it through in 4-ish years?
1: Nice. Yeah, I was on – look, I had loans and grants and stuff, so there was no messing around.
2: You were a pretty good student?
1: I was.
2: You could stay focused. You said you weren't partying after the football game. That helps.
1: It didn't – yeah.
2: That mentality helps.
1: It did, and I was an RA.
2: I went the other way. Yeah.
1: So many people did. But saying I was a straight edge kid until I didn't drink till I turned 21. So I made it, and I wasn't 21 till my senior year of college.
2: Oh.
1: So I was an RA for my sophomore and junior year. So I was the responsible. It's funny, I tried out to be a tour guide. And at that point in time, you know, I think I had my hair like dyed purple or something. And they were like, no. You're not the person we want prospective students to parents to see. But we'll let you be in charge of them once they're here. So I was an RA for a couple of years. And then my senior year, I left off campus because by then I was a vegetarian and trying to eat, and I washed dishes my freshman year. And that was the thing. I'd always kind of leaned vegetarian, but once I worked in the kitchen, working in

0: industrial college kitchen, and that will change your life one way or the other. And it made me realize, well, I wanted to not quit eating meat. Now that I'm seeing this, I'm definitely going to stop. So I lived off campus my senior year. So I got an English and women's studies degree there. And then I was working. I actually started teaching college right away. I taught developmental. So I was 21 years old when I taught my first college class in 1995. And it was developmental writing. And I just sort of kept doing that. And then I had the dean of faculty at Jackson College said, well, you're good at this. Get a master's in education, and then you can keep teaching at this level. So I got my first master's in education at Spring Arbor a few years later, and I was married to my first failed marriage, only failed marriage, but my first marriage. At that time, I finished that up. I had my two kids, split up from, you know, my wife and I got divorced, and I've got the two kids. And so then I'm adjuncting, and I'm doing all this other work. So then it took me a long time until I had the empty nest to get the third degree, which is a Master of Fine Arts in Creative Writing from Naropa University out in Boulder.
1: Oh.
0: Yeah, it was remote. It was a low res.
1: I am familiar with it.
0: Yeah, and when I got in, the school is called – it's Naropa University, founded by Allen Ginsberg and all the Buddhists and everything. It's a Buddhist school. But the college that I got into inside is called the Jack Kerouac School of Disembodied Poetics. And as soon as I got in, my wife was like, well, you're going there. Like, that's the school you know you want to go to. So from 2018 to 2020, I got my MFA there.
1: When did you first get published? Whether it be a short story or I guess maybe journalism, but
0: it
1: like
0: was.
1: First time in print.
0: First time in print was my college newspaper. Everybody, you know, we did that. I did a
1: like journalism,
0: journalism.
1: Story on a something.
0: Yeah, it was a story on – this is amazing. Like Albion is a pretty liberal place. They were like the hippie Methodists. They were Methodists in name only. Like I lived in Wesley Hall, but they weren't like that. But my journalism professor made me go around campus in a wheelchair to realize how inaccessible it was. This is like – we're talking 93. That is – so I wrote an article. I wrote about that, like how inaccessible the campus was for people with any kinds of mobility. Issues because even our elevators were like so tiny you could barely get because the buildings were old, so you could barely get wheelchairs through there. And so I did that, and I wrote, you know, everybody wrote, like if you were going to be an English major, pretty much everybody wrote for the college paper. And so then after college, I got a poem published that year in one of our you know, campus anthologies. And then I wrote for Jackson Magazine, which is in Jackson, Michigan, just doing freelance stuff, covered people. And then I lived in Manchester, Michigan, which is this weird little town where the first time I was there, they do this thing called the Chicken Royal. And I didn't know what was happening. And I drive by and all these people are here. And I thought I was in like Shirley Jackson's The Lottery. Like I was like, oh, what am I doing? Oh, no, I'm going to get stoned. But it turns out they just do this weird chicken broil thing. But I wrote for their little local paper and I like met people and like, you know, athletes. And this lady has a business and I got to do book reviews and movie reviews. So pretty much right from college on, I started publishing and then, you know, bits and pieces here and there. And it was then had kids. And then that was my publishing career was they exist.
1: Mm-hmm.
0: And so then once we had the empty nest, I doubled down and started doing it again. You know, I did some self-publishing. I've always written stories. I kept doing it, but I never really had anything solidified. So it was like a lot in my 20s. And then now my 50s, I've had like 10 things published in the last 3 years.
1: When you were in college, were you in the back of your mind or in the middle of your mind or the front of your mind? Were you like, I'm going to write a great novel someday?
0: Yes.
1: It was like the, you know, that big bite, something that
0: always.
1: You always aspired to.
0: I always did. I didn't know how to write a novel. I could write short stories and I could do songs and I could do poems and I could do that kind of stuff, but I couldn't write a novel. So that was actually when I went to get my MFA, I went with that intention of I have a bunch of half-finished novels. So I took the novel that I wrote that I applied for my MFA program, I took that with me. And that was the one that I – my first novel that I finished in 2020 and then I've not stopped since. So I always wanted to, but it is a skill. It is a very specific skill set. And I grew up like reading Salinger thinking – you know, he just pieced short stories together. So the first novel I wrote in college – I mean, I would like to revisit that. I think I will one day. It was just a bunch of short stories about the same character just jammed together.
1: Kind of rolling the dice. You're like, I bet if I put all these together, it'll make sense.
0: Yeah. And I thought, too.
1: And it might.
0: And I thought stupidly.
1: But that's not really how you do it.
0: And I thought stupidly, too, if you did that just by doing the book, then you would get published.
1: Right.
0: I just assumed if you did the work. I'm like, I'm an English teacher. I'm a professor. I teach creative writing, clearly. Yeah,
1: you are a drop in the ocean.
0: I had no idea then. you know, I didn't know, but I thought it was the work. The work, do the work, and it will happen. But so no. So but yeah, I'm not stopped since.
1: Well, let's do your second song, and then we'll get into the actual books that you've written and published, and the things you edit, and the reason you think comic books are high art.
0: I do
1: and all that stuff.
0: We'll hold that.
1: That's okay. A teaser. Jack Johnson.
0: So this is actually a great. So my wife, Lee is her name. She's the reason we live down here. She got a job down here, and so we moved when our nest was empty. We met in 2005. The first concert we saw was 2006, probably 2007. Together was a Jack Johnson show in Pine Knob, which is north of Detroit. This song, Better Together, was on that album, on that first album that came out, In Between Dreams. And we were both like, our music collection is not necessarily the same. Like, she's more hair metal of the 80s, AC/DC. Her favorite band is Fleetwood Mac. And I love Fleetwood Mac, but like, I'm more Beach Boys. And she likes the Beach Boys, but like, she loves Fleetwood Mac and I love the Beach Boys, right? And then, but in the 80s, when we grew up, she was hair metal. And I was new wave, right? I wanted Duran Duran. She cannot stand them. She loves AC/DC. I like them fine. You know, so it's like that was, but then as you age, we both sort of like singer-songwriters. We just saw Jason Mraz last weekend when he was here at Barbara Mann. So we've seen him a bunch. So that was our first concert together was Jack Johnson. And this song was really important. And at the end of the thing, it was such a mess. And he always ends with Better Together. And we just sat because it was crazy. And we just let everybody leave. It was an outdoor show. And, you know, we had this drunk lady next to us who was like just – she couldn't ruin the show, though. We had such a good time. And since then, we've seen Jack a bunch. And the version we're going to listen to is the live version, the end concert one, which we bought that DVD. So that I bought that for her 1 year for her birthday. So we just like sat down in her basement and we watched this, him sing this song. And it just was like a nice moment. And then when she eventually got us a poster made of the song lyrics that have our names on it and our anniversary date on it. Although we didn't have an official wedding. So this wasn't like our wedding song. It's just like a song. And we've gone to so many concerts since then. But I think of that first concert, being there, understanding this is something we could do together. Because when you go to a concert, if you're doing it right, you're not talking, but you're experiencing it together. And she's just my best concert partner ever, and she's my favorite person, and I love the song.
1: Let's listen to it. If you could send this song back in time to both of you in 1985 and say this was going to be your second song on a radio someday, you'd be like, no. Yeah. Both of you would be like, no.
0: Yeah.
1: Jack Johnson, who is this nerd?
0: I know. Right. Oh, my God. 1985.
1: Oh. Let's listen to it. I love Jack Johnson. Tony Farina is our guest this week on Three Song Stories. He's an author, an editor, an educator. This is Jack Johnson's Better Together, like he said, originally off his 2005 album In Between Dreams. This is the live version from his 2009 in concert film recorded in Paris.
2: There's no combination of words I could put on the back of a postcard.

0: and get goosebumps hearing that because everybody sings not what it was like. And so, like I said, for us, it's he's creating this moment. Everybody's singing to him. He understands how important that song is. He's never going to get away from that song. And he looks always so happy singing it. And that's the moment everybody gets up and sings. And just it's such a lovely moment. And it's such a great song. And it's about his wife, obviously, but it's about everything. And you can it can be a love song or it can be a friendship song or it can be we're all together.
1: Yeah,
0: a
1: humanity song.
0: It's so
1: you got
0: good.
1: You got any Jack Johnson on the ukulele?
0: That no, you know what? He's really good.
1: I thought this would be a good segue for you
0: that.
1: To pull
0: Thank
1: out a ukulele.
0: No, the funny thing is about Jack, he's really good. Like he started as a song. He was a professional surfer and then he wrote other songs. And he's got that surf movie that's out right now. I can't wait to see it. But yeah, he got injured as a professional surfer. So he was writing songs.
1: That makes sense,
0: yeah.
1: I guess.
0: Yeah. So then he became a songwriter and for other people, and they were like, well, you're good, you can sing. So that's how we started doing it. He's really good. Like,
1: he's doing stuff that makes it too complicated for an easy ukulele.
0: Yeah, or, you know, and I'm just not good enough. I'm self-taught and everything. I'm not that one guy who can play everything, who can play like Bohemian Rhapsody on the ukulele. That what's his name, Michael something. I'm not him. So no, I believe it, I've tried.
1: What's your go-to?
0: My go-to ukulele song?
1: Yeah. Give us like a 30 seconds to a minute of ukulele.
0: Well, okay. Well, so I'll tell – this will be good. So I was telling you about songs I wrote. So like I would sing my life. So one of the songs I wrote up was about bagels. So I was like, it's bagel time. It's time for some bagels. I'm making bagels. And so then when my wife got me the ukulele – because one of the characters in a novel, that first novel I wrote from MFA, played ukulele and he's in the band Tricycle Boombox, which is the shirt I'm wearing. She's even made me the shirt about a fictional band. So she got me the ukulele so I could write songs for the band in the thing. So once I have this.
1: I like how y'all think.
0: We do.
1: Okay, go.
0: So once I have this, so and then I wrote the song Bagel Time. So it's like Tom Bombadil is my favorite. So that tells you everything. Nobody likes Tom Bombadil but me.
1: And only cool people know who he is.
0: So you get it. So.

0: You're not getting mine. And there's a longer version of that. So Bagel Time is my favorite. Thank you. Thank you very much. And those three chords, you can pretty much do anything.
1: Yeah, yeah.
0: And so, you know, it's just G, C, and D. So that's the one I always warm up with is Bagel Time, because that was the first song I wrote on the ukulele was Bagel Time. And it's funny.
1: And now you've just done it on tape at an NPR station.
0: Thank you.
1: You can tell people you're a professional ukulele.
0: I am now. And actually, it's funny. Marley, our granddaughter, knows that song. She sings Bagel Time. She's heard it enough by three that she can, when she's eating bagels, she sings Bagel Time.
1: Did you spend any time with the Curious George soundtrack?
0: Love the Curious George soundtrack. We took the kids. Our kids were still young.
1: That was foundational in my, I have a 21-year-old daughter.
0: Yeah, okay.
1: And I left radio for a while. I say I ran away to the circus. I went to work at the Alliance for the Arts when she was in elementary school.
0: Amazing.
1: Because it was right next door. And so I got to help run an art center. And I ran the family movie nights.
0: Mm.
1: And so you get there, you start setting up, and people have like an hour before dark to start setting up their blankets.
0: Yeah.
1: I would just play the Curious George Jack Johnson soundtrack on repeat. So I guarantee you, somebody listening to this right now was there with their kid.
0: I hope so.
1: Yeah, because it was just perfect.
0: It is perfect. He's something. Yeah.
1: So we've established that you like Jane Austen.
0: Yes.
1: So what was the seed crystal for the Austen Chronicles series, which is now we're getting into books you've written and published.
0: Yeah, I appreciate that. So when I got into the MFA program, one of the things we had to do, and that's how the ukulele started, because one of the characters did that. But while I was there, we had to do a character study. So for a class, we had to do two, like really long, in-depth character studies. And so, you know, I did one on Barbara Gordon, Batgirl, which was really fascinating to do a deep, like, research dive into the history of Batgirl.
1: I'm glad you said Batgirl, because I would have been like, oh, yeah, Barbara Gordon.
0: Barbara Gordon, a.k.a. Batgirl. I did a deep dive into her as a character. And then I did Fanny Price, who's the main character of Mansfield Park, which is the book that everybody hates, the Jane Austen book everybody hates. And I love it. But so I, like, got to spend this time for this 15-week semester doing this deep character drive on these two characters. And when I was really digging into what Fanny Price was, I was like, well, there's a couple problems people have with her. This is a problem of books of the era, is a lot of cousin marrying happening, and that is a turnoff. And that is the big reward Fanny Price gets at the end. She gets to marry her first cousin, and her aunt, now mother-in-law, gives her a pug. Like, that is not something people love. And so what if – but she's a really – nobody – that's gross, right? So – but she's a really fascinating character. So I thought, well, what if I could modernize just for fun? So I finished my MFA. That book still hasn't been published. It's only bound in the Allen Ginsberg Library in Boulder. That's the only place that book exists. And if anybody would like it, I'm happily – well, you can get it. The will. I would love for somebody to publish it. So I needed to do something next. And so just for me, I had no book deal or anything. You have to make a choice. A lot of people get an MFA and they did it. Now they got the terminal degree. Now they can just teach creative writing, or they can do whatever. They publish a few short stories here or there. They're done. They've got the degree. They just want to go teach, or they want to go do. But I wanted to write. So I was like, well, I'm going to keep writing just for me. So I started some class. I thought I would rewrite Mansfield Park set in a now. So I created
1: In modern time.
0: Well, at the time.
1: So you take the bones, the shape of the story, and you nowize it.
0: Correct.
1: Okay.
0: And so what I did was, I was like, well, they cannot be cousins. Like, so if it's going to be a love interest thing, let's make this mother sorority sisters. That solves the problem. So that was that. And then I just started writing it, and I, you know, did the deep analysis. And I'm a literary critic. I'm an English person. I've been teaching literature and writing for years. So I do that, and I'm starting to deconstruct, like you said, the bones of the story. But what are the parts I can cut? What are the parts I can't? Originally, I wrote it. I thought she was going to take place over 4 years, but it takes place in 4 months. The story writes itself for me. My first and second draft all happen in my head while I'm walking. I'm listening to music. All the things have soundtracks. Like, I had to figure out what kind of music.
1: Your website has songs that you listen to whilst writing.
0: That's true.
1: It.
0: Yeah, that is correct. And so there's specific music. So the first book from Mansfield Park, Junior, I called her Junior because, again, in 2020, maybe we shouldn't call young women Fanny anymore. Because in America, that means one thing. And in England, it means something else. But it's nothing you want to be called when you're 16. So I called her Junior because she's Frances Price Jr. And so I just started so I cut some of the rough edges out. And then the characters I get to know them. I let them go. And I wrote the first book. And just to be cheeky and fun, I thought that was going to be a one and done, but I added other characters from the other Austin Chronicles. I made a universe, like a you know, Stephen King's universe, you know, like, mm-hmm. you know, with like the time travel one, the John F. Kennedy one. When he comes out, the kids from It are there. You know, it's like he does that kind of stuff. So I did that, where I just said, oh, well, the president of the university is going to be Mary Bennett, the middle sister from Pride and Prejudice, and Junior's friend's going to be Maggie Dashwood. Because I've always, in my character study, what I realized is that while she's the lead character in her book, in any other book, she's a background character. She's a background character in her own life. She's a supporting character in everybody else's story. Fanny Price is, Junior Price is. So I thought, well, I'll pick these other supporting characters and make them supporting characters in my books. And then my friend Tanya Todd, we were working on some stuff together, and she was like, oh, you should check out this publisher. They only do series. And so my wife and I were talking about it. And I was like, well, I mean, it's not a traditional series where there's like cliffhanger. But so I pitched it to my publisher, Four Horsemen, and they do a lot of like – I'm not – what their most of their books are. They're like really a lot of romance books, a lot of sci-fi, a lot of mixture of the two, a lot of sexy werewolf books, which is great, and people love those. That's not what I write. I love that people love them. But they – Bo Lake, who writes the sexy werewolf books but is also one of the editors there, she read it and she was like, we got to give – this is different. This is not what we do, but we want to expand. They were a relatively new indie publisher. And so thanks to Bo. Thank you, Bo. I always thank Bo. She was like, let's give him a shot. And so I met with them. And on the one book, they bought all six.
1: And you've got three out.
0: Three out. Four and five are done. I will actually
1: – And the three that you put out are the ones that are the people don't read.
0: Well, the third one – that's the first one is Welcome to Mansfield, and that is Mansfield Park. And then the second one is Sense and Sensibility.
1: Oh.
0: And then the third one is Pride and Prejudice.
1: Oh, I didn't put the two and two together.
0: Yeah, I renamed them.
1: Okay, yeah.
0: So that other Dashwood girl and then Universal Truth. But they're retellings of those, so it's not – so they are. And so I just finished – Jane, which is my version of Emma, it's called Jane, about Jane Fairfax. That one's done, comes out in October. And then I just literally 2 days ago submitted the Hunting Northanger to the editor. And so I will start tomorrow. I will start book six.
1: This being public radio, surely somebody's listening that is a Jane Austen purist, and I'm sure you've come across a few of those. Yeah. How has it been received in the world of, you know, not in the world of indie publishing and people who like to read things that are different, but, you know, the Jane Austen purists out there?
0: So far, nobody's thrown tomatoes at me. I have – there are some people who don't necessarily love – I very clearly – all of my book covers – Jen Kotick does my book cover. She's amazing. But they're all silhouettes. I'm kind of getting out of the straight white girlification of Jane Austen. And so there's – so I tried to get rid of some of that. And so all the book covers are just silhouettes of the main characters. So anybody could be like, oh, I could be that person. It doesn't have to be that. And I go out of my way to not describe the race of the main character. But it's a really multi-ethnic LGBTQ+ background cast. But I also think that's in the text. If you read Jane closely, it's there. There's a lot of queer coding in there. There's obviously a lot of biracial people or people of color, but it's sort of alluded to. So I'm just what if we just call it out and just name it and then not make it a big deal? So no one has thrown tomatoes, but I guess I've not been at the Jane Austen, the Jansa event. So maybe if I get the lovely opportunity to go speak there one day, maybe they will throw tomatoes. But there is a lot of, they call it Jane Austen fan fiction, which is stuff like this. Big time writers do it where they'll they'll turn them into mystery novels and they'll do that. So it is a very cottage industry. And there's always people who are going to say, you can't improve. And I am always acknowledging her books are better than mine. Her books are always better than mine. I am just trying to get a new reader and to read my books, but to read her books too. You know, it's mutually beneficial. And I did one reviewer one time in the review on Goodreads. She started reading Welcome to Mansfield, my book, having never been able to finish Mansfield Park before. Got halfway through my book, understood it enough, stopped, went and read Mansfield Park, and then came back and finished my book. So that, to me, is the best compliment I could receive, is that I opened up that book to somebody.
1: As I alluded to going into the second song, here's your chance to defend the literary merits of comic books and graphic novels as high art.
0: Yeah. So thank you. Yeah. So when I was in college.
1: And I'm not saying I don't agree with you, but you
0: got my Robin the Boy Wonder tattoo right there. So when I was in undergrad at Albion, I had this idea. I had a great teacher, Adam Lutzker. He let me just do crazy stuff. And I started writing these kinds of things, like compare. I would notice things. I'd be like, oh, well. And the first thing I did, and it was the first essay in my comics lit compilation that I put together, was I noticed that Poison Ivy from the Batman comics seemed an awful lot like this character, Rappaccini's daughter, in Nathaniel Hawthorne's Rappaccini's daughter. And then so I wrote this, it was very juvenile. I was, 19 and full of hot air like you are at 19. Not really well researched and articulated, but I always saw that. And I just started realizing, all these comic characters are a callback to something. Even when you look at Batman, it's the shadow, but the shadow is, and the shadow is, and you go back to the Scarlet Pimpernel, and it's there, and it's there. It's not even subtext, it's text. So I started doing that, and then as I'm a comic nerd, I grew up, like I said, I started reading comics pretty early, and comic nerds, we congregate. And so I got a collection of nerds together, and we put together this essay collection called Comics Lit, and that is what we do. We defend it. So Tanya is about Irene Adler from the Sherlock Holmes books, and she compares her, she is the inspiration for Catwoman and other people. Like one person did Superman's inspiration as Moses. A lot of times people see Jesus, but Eric was like, well, no, he's put in the thing. He's put in the ship and he's sent off and he, brings the, so we did these things. And so it's a great collection. I'm actually almost done with collection two right now. I've got them different groups and some of the same nerds, some other nerds there. So it's called Comics Lit. And it is so it's this place where pop culture and high and the literary criticism that I do come together.
1: Next time I'm at a cocktail party, I'm going to say, Batman is the Scarlet Pimpernel.
0: Batman is the Scarlet Pimpernel. Their new essay.
1: I get it.
0: Yeah,
1: when you said that, I'm like, I get it. I get where you're going at here.
0: Good. I'm glad you feel that way. Amazing.
1: Let's do your third song.
0: Sure.
1: This is I Love Cake.
0: I don't know
1: if you picked up on that from having listened to the show, but I am a cake fan. So
0: They're coming.
1: I heard that.
0: I'm playing at that band shell down between the bridges. So I've always listened to music while I write. I mean, my wife thinks I'm crazy. Most people think I'm crazy. While I'm writing, I listen to music with words. I don't listen to, it's not silent. A lot of people have to have it quiet. People go to coffee houses. My ADHD can't have that. I'm in my room, headphones on, over-ear headphones, listening to music. And there are certain music that works for me. So when I was working on my novel, The Will, the person I thought would be the main character, and then it turns out to be Seven, the way into that book was this song that you're going to listen to, Shadow Stabbing by Cake. And it's not so much the lyrics as it is the music, although I do kind of like the lyrics and it works for that. And to this day, any day, if I'm just not feeling it, I don't really get writer's block, but if I'm not feeling writing that day, I play this song and you'll hear it from those opening bars and I'm there and I can listen to it. And by these 3 minutes are over, the world is out and me and the keyboard are ready to go.
1: Would you like a pencil and paper? So in case you start writing as we listen to it together, if you have to jot anything down, you do it.
0: Yeah.
1: This is our guest, Tony Farina's third and final song. This is Shadow Stabbing by Cake from their 2001 album, Comfort Eagle. This is Three Song Stories. It's biography through music.

0: think you should bring a laptop to the concert in Centennial Park and challenge yourself to write a short story before it's over.
1: Oh, my God, that would be amazing. I actually have
0: You could live stream it.
1: I could live stream it. I have this project that I actually have written. I'm working on a short story. It's called Cover Fiction, where, like, I'm inspired by a song. Like, I write a story about a song. One of the things I would do would take Zach and Sarah by Ben Folds. I've actually written my own version of Zach and Sarah, like a song. But I would play students Zach and Sarah and be like, okay, what's going on? Are Zach and Sarah partners? Are they brother and sister? Are they husband or wife? Are they mom? What are they? What's their deal? And so those songs tell stories, right? And this song, depending on how you look at it, I mean, there could be somebody who's like needs trouble and we should call 988 and help this person. Or you could see that somebody who's – my favorite part is like you got to say it all. Like say it all, say it all. Like, and to me, you've got the typewriter song happening. You've got that music. And Cake is such a complex band. There's so much going on. I love them. They make a lot of noise, but they're just beautiful noise. And yeah, to me, this is just like such an inspirational thing, and it never fails to get me in the right writing mood. And anytime I sat down to write that book, The Will, I always started with this song before I would go to anything else. And still, like just right now, it's like, oh man, it's time to write. I'm almost always in the mood to write. I love to do it. It's such a great experience for me. I love it. But that, if ever I'm like, oh, I'm not feeling it, 3 minutes later, I don't know. I mean, it's so great.
0: Speed round.
1: I'm ready.
0: If you could learn anything instantly, what would it be?
1: Anything or any musical instrument?
0: Anything.
1: Oh, as I would like to learn as many languages as possible. Like if I could do like a rogue from the X-Men, I could touch you and steal your not your powers, but if I could like shake your hand, like, oh, there's a Japanese person. Hello, boom. Shake your hand and learn that'd be amazing.
0: I'd like to do that with accents.
1: Ooh.
0: You know?
1: Yeah.
0: Because
1: yeah.
0: I can't do accents.
1: Yeah, I've been listening.
0: I don't even try.
1: I've been listening to that Once We Were Spacemen podcast with Nathan Fillion and Alan Tudyk. That dude,
0: Heard of that. I haven't listened to.
1: He does. He's such a chameleon with accents. He's amazing. Yeah.
0: Are there any songs that will always make you think of house cleaning?
1: The entire Carole King's.
0: I do my research.
1: My God, that's amazing. Carole King's Tapestry album. Yes, as a young kid. That's amazing. I don't even remember saying that anywhere. Yes, Tapestry by Carole King. That was Char would put that on. And as soon as I call my mother by her first name, that's the whole thing. But I would wake up, man, I feel the earth. You're done. That's it. That album is, that album bangs, by the way. There's not a bad song. That's like up there with like John Batiste, We Are, is like a perfect album. Purple Rain, Tapestry. There's not a bad song on that album.
0: When was the last time you made a mixtape? Tape.
1: Oh, boy. It's probably been a decade or so because the only tape player I currently have is my Walkman. I can't record the mixtape anymore. I still make, would make mix CDs and stuff. I probably haven't had the technology to do it for about a decade or so, unfortunately.
0: What would your 14-year-old self think of who you are today and the things you do?
1: I think, and the grandchild you have. I think he'd be surprised by a lot. This is what I wanted. Like I was just before 50 when my first novel got published by a publisher, not something I did myself. So I think he'd be pretty happy. I mean, I just want to write books and tell stories. I mean, I love being a teacher, but like the dream is to be a writer who teaches instead of a teacher. I'm a dean who writes. You know what I mean? Like I was in a punk band in college. Like I just want to make art. You know what I mean? Like I just want to do that. That's a job I want, but that's not a job we have. I do know people. I'm friends with people who make art for a living and that is their primary job. And that is awesome. I'm not in that place, but, I would love that. You know, I love making art. So I think he'd be happy that I'm at least doing it.
0: Well, I've only just recently met you, but in terms of, you know, we all keep a little bit of our 14-year-old self, and some of us keep a lot of it. Yeah. You're on the lot of it spectrum.
1: I am too,
0: I'd like to think.
1: It seems that way. No, and I think that because that part of you grow and change, you know, like people are like, if I could go back in time, I'd change anything. I'd be like that. Maybe I'd be like, hey, don't speed that one time. You can't afford that ticket. Maybe that's it. But no, I mean, I think – you know, you regret some things because that's life. But yeah, like I like that I was a nerd. I like that I was a straight edge kid. I like that I made the choices that I made. And I like that I would rather sit at home and read. I remember reading Perfect Day for Banana Fish, J.D. Salinger's. For the first time, I was sitting at my kitchen table. I don't know if you've ever read that. Mm-mm. It literally ends with a bang. And I was floored. I was like devastated. I did not see it coming. And it was like, you can do that? You can do that in 20 pages. Like, I want to do that. Like that. I want to make people feel a way. And that's it. To me, like, I think art is the most important thing. Like, you know, there's Maslow's hierarchy needs. There's food, clothing, shelter. And then love is next. But to me, that's art. art is love. Like, you know, like even if you are alone in a cabin in Georgia, if you've got art with you, you are still feeling love. It's making you think about the people you care about, or you make art with people that matter to you. And it just, it matters to me, you know, and I think it's really important. And everybody's like, oh, we always cut art funding first. And that's insane. But then you're like, well, let's cut the art funding, but everybody listens to the radio and everybody watches TV and watch movies. But if you don't, if you're not training the artists when they're 12, what kind of junk are you going to get later? Yeah.
0: It's like, okay, we're humans. We're going to cut the human stuff first, but we're humans.
1: Right.
0: Why would we cut the human stuff first?
1: That is great. Well said. Yeah. Yeah. I love what you do. This is great. This is an honor to be here. Thank you.
0: Thank you.
1: Yeah.
2: I'm going to get a neck tattoo to celebrate life and all that's true. People ask me, what are you going to do? I'm going to get a neck tattoo. Rock on. I'm going to get a neck tattoo.
0: We make Three Song Stories in the studios of WGCU Public Radio on the campus of Florida Gulf Coast University in Fort Myers, Florida. Richard Chinqui is co-creator and producer. We have audio production help from Jared Gonzalez. Our executive producer is Chris Duffus. And our theme song was made by Dave Cowan and Stick Martin at Monkey House Studio in St.

0: For our parting tune this week, we bring you a song Tony co-wrote with a Michigan-based musician named Wally Pleasant that he got to know back in college. Tony first wrote a song for him called Bigger Than Elvis back in the 90s. I'll let Tony pick it up from there.
1: So then years later, he and I were just talking about something, and he wanted to make a country album, but he can't get away from the comedy. So we went to his house for like a couple of weeks. We worked on songs like three or four times and came up with different characters who were like in the Wally Pleasant verse who would write these comedy songs. So like but they're serious. The characters are all earnest. And so the neck tattoo one, Wally, I was actually driving somewhere. My kid was driving, getting their hours for their driver's license. So I'm in the passenger seat and we're texting back and forth lyrics for the song about neck tattoo that he wants to do. He's like, I think that's it.

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2: 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He'll be retiring later this year after 30 years at the museum. That's tomorrow night at 8 on WGCU.
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4: Welcome back to Go Fact Yourself with our guests, Stacey Keenan and Drew Lynch. Once again, here's J.P. Van Stratton.
5: Thank you so much, Helen. Thank you, everybody. All right, Stacey, of your many interests, you told us that you know and love dog breeds, podcasts about shows I don't watch and outdoorsy stuff I don't do, and hot sauce. Let's find out a little bit more about each of those. First, tell us what you know and love about dog breeds.
6: Dogs are magical. They just make everything better, and it's facts. Yep. Facts. Right? And it's
5: If you don't have a cat, yeah. Next, tell us why you chose podcasts about shows I don't watch and outdoorsy stuff I don't do. And I should point out that is speaking from your point of view, not shows that I, J. Keith, do not watch.
6: It's kind of like harmless gossip, you know, and it's just theater of the mind because I don't know who they're talking about. So you have to create, you have to imagine who all these people are. And it kind of harkens back to the days of radio, which I just loved radio growing up. And I still do love radio. So there's just a beauty to it.
5: And then finally, tell us why you know and love hot sauce.
6: Like dogs, hot sauce makes everything better. Right? I mean, a good hot sauce, it doesn't just add heat, it adds flavor, and it just brings this intrigue that is singular.
5: All right, well, to summarize, Stacey, you said you know and love dog breeds, podcasts about shows I don't watch and outdoorsy stuff I don't do, and hot sauce. Today we want to quiz you about podcasts about shows you don't watch and outdoorsy stuff you don't do.
6: Okay. All right, wish me luck here, Drew.
5: Can you give some examples of some of these podcasts that you're talking about?
6: Yes. Okay. So for outdoorsy stuff, National Park After Dark, Tooth and Claw, that one, great. Another great one. Highly recommend it.
5: And what about on the TV show front?
6: So some of my favorites include Pink Shade. Mary Payne is the host. She covers all kinds of different reality shows that I do not watch. Mm-hmm. And Reality Gaze is another amazing podcast. And they cover all kinds of reality shows. They recap the shows. They have hilarious takes on all of the different personalities. It's a delight.
5: Wonderful. All right. Well, just ahead, Stacey, we're going to enlist the help of a bona fide expert in your topic with an expert level question worth up to 3 points. But before that, to let you show your love even more, here are 5 trivia questions about your topic, each worth 1 point. And if you want it, you're allowed a hint for any 2 of these 5 questions.
6: Okay.
5: Now, Drew, do listen closely, because if Stacey answers incorrectly, you could steal. By the way, Drew, how much do you know about podcasts about shows Stacey doesn't watch and outdoorsy stuff she doesn't do?
7: She doesn't even watch this stuff. How am I supposed to?
5: Well, we will be focusing mostly on the podcasts themselves, but we'll see how that goes. But it's a fair question, Drew. All right, Stacey, here's question number 1. Tooth and Claw is a podcast all about shark attacks, tiger attacks, chimpanzee attacks, and many others that take place when people are doing outdoorsy stuff you don't do. But host Wes Larson has a particular affinity for discussing attacks from a particular type of animal, an animal he got his master's degree studying. What are these black, brown, or polar creatures?
6: Bears.
5: Helen?
4: That is correct.
5: That is correct. Duh, bears. Fun fact, one of the more unusual attacks discussed on Tooth and Claw is when a hawk dropped a snake onto a woman. The snake started constricting her arm, and then the hawk attacked the woman in an attempt to get its snake back. And I'm starting to see why you don't want to do anything outdoors. Here is question number 2. A Date with the Bake is a podcast all about a show you don't watch, but many people on both sides of the Atlantic do. What is that popular TV show?
6: The Great British Bake Off.
5: Ellen?
4: That is correct.
5: That is correct.

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0: Good evening and welcome to the 23rd annual Merry Monarch Festival Hula Competition. 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
1: Tonight, the Kahiko Competition, where 30 halaus will be sharing the ancient dances of Hawaii.
2: Leanne Durant is backstage with the other dancers in her halau, or hula school. After 9 months of practice and preparation, they're about to take the stage and perform their rendition of the Three Windstorms of Hina.
1: The women's chant, Kimo, speaks of the goddess Hina from Molokai and her three devastating winds that were able to bruise skins and devastate lands.
0: And so we should get from these dancers, male and female, very strong, emotional Kahiko ancient dances. Should be very interesting this evening.
3: And we were all ready to go, and we're standing in a circle. And then all of a sudden, the lights went out. It's pitch black. The storm is going crazy. That's when the dread really comes. Like, I had bad feelings from the very beginning of learning the dance. I was like, okay, what do we do to stop this?
2: Leanne has been dancing hula for almost as long as she can remember. As a girl growing up in Honolulu, she learned to dance a version of hula called hula awana. It's an instrumental style of hula that became popular after the Hawaiian language was banned in the islands.
3: I grew up in the generation where Hawaiian language, hula, was not accepted. During the overthrow of our monarchy, we were illegally taken by the United States. And once that happened, as a people, we weren't allowed to speak our language. Ancient hula was underground because we were not allowed to dance it. And then when I came home from college in 1977, there were things happening here in Hawaii, which they called the first renaissance of things Hawaiian. And it all started with the hula.
2: All over the islands, young Hawaiians were reviving hula kahiko and bringing back those traditional dances and chants.
3: It looked exciting, so I asked my neighbor if she was dancing hula anywhere, and she said she was, so I went down with her to a hula class with Kumuhula Mapuana de Silva. She was teaching kahiko, which is the ancient hula. Those chants go back, way back. It tells those stories of our ancestors. What kind of beauty did they see in a flower? What kind of beauty did they see in a rock? What did they do if things weren't right? What kind of battles did they have? And I just fell in love with it.
2: One day not long after she started studying hula kahiko, Leanne remembers overhearing her kumu, or teacher, Mapuana de Silva, talking about entering the Merry Monarch Festival.
3: I was like, what is that? That's how out of touch I was. I didn't even know about the festival. They started it as a little competition with a few halau. And over the years, it just, by word of mouth, by, you know, more the Renaissance was bringing more and more halau into being. And it just became one of the biggest things ever. And that's kind of like our big gold star, you know, in the spring, is going to Merry Monarch.
2: The first time Leanne went to Merry Monarch, it was 1981. She was in her 20s and having the time of her life, preparing for the festival with her hula sisters. Her halau didn't win that year.
3: But it was just really a fun time. It was a really bonding time. Each halau would have their own fundraiser with their own little signature to it. And because even though we were in competition, We would support each other. We would go to each other's fundraisers. We would help them. They would help us. It was like a huge, huge family. But it was a lot of work. We'd make our own costumes. We'd make our own lei. We have to raise money to get there and pay, be able to pay for our hotels, our vans.
4: Not to mention the hours each week spent practicing the dances they were going to perform.
3: They would have a dance of your choice, and then whoever the committee was would choose a dance where every halal danced the same. But each kumu brought their own spirit to it.
4: They'd start rehearsing their dances in September and work on them all the way through to the competition in the spring. But for Leanne and the other dancers in Halau, Mohala, Ilima, the point of all this hard work wasn't just to win. Although in her first 5 years with the group, they did win 3 times.
3: What we would strive for was to share our hula and our interpretation with everyone.
4: And then came 1986 and the 3 windstorms of Hina.
3: It was about the goddess Hina. She's one of the oldest goddesses in Hawaii, and she was the female that could generate force in Hawaiian cosmology, and she was kind of a protector of the land, too. She had this gourd, and if the people wouldn't take care of the land, she would open her gourd just a little bit. When she opened that gourd just a little bit, the rain got stronger, the wind started to pick up. And it was kind of like a warning to the people that you better take care of business. And so as the chant goes on, the people still don't heed her call or, you know, pay attention. So she opens her gourd a little more. That's when you start getting lightning, thunder. The rain gets harder, the winds start whipping up. And on the 3rd time, when she opens the gourd, it's the destruction of man.
4: Leanne was a really experienced dancer at this point, and she was a mentor to some of the newer hula sisters. But when she got into the studio to start practicing this one,
3: something was just weird. I remember going to hula and we learned the 2nd verse. I all of a sudden just felt, I don't know how to explain it. I was a little frightened. I couldn't really explain why, but it was just a feeling I had in my na'au, in my gut. And that feeling carried through the whole, what I call the marabonic season, starting in September.
4: Leanne hoped that with time, she'd get more comfortable with the routine and the feeling would fade, but it didn't. When the spring rolled around, that uneasy feeling in her gut was still there whenever she practiced. She didn't mention it to her kumu or anyone else in her halau. She just kept pushing, trying to get it right.
3: But I just couldn't get it. I couldn't get the dance. I couldn't get the chant. I made mistakes all the time. It just didn't feel comfortable to me. I never had struggles like that learning a hula.
4: Finally, the week of Mary Monarch arrived. Leanne and her hula sisters flew to Hilo and checked in to the Nanaloa Hotel. That night, they sat in the audience in Edith Kanaka'oli Stadium and watched the Miss Aloha competition. The next day, it was their turn to compete, Kahiko night. Leanne remembers waking up that morning to perfect Hilo weather, blue skies with a cool mist coming off the ocean. The dancers spent the day rehearsing on the hotel lawn before heading over to the stadium. When they got there, they had some time to kill before they had to get ready, and most of the dancers wanted to watch the first groups perform. But Leanne decided that she needed some time alone and fresh air to clear her head, so she made her way back outside.
3: I was super nervous because I had a hard time with the chant. I needed to calm my nerves So I remember going down. I sat on the sidewalk, kind of along the fence. I would just keep kind of just taking a deep breath. I would always just tell myself, just let it go. Just let it go. Once you get on that stage, you're going to forget all your worldly worries.
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6: I'm Janine Herbst with these headlines. President Trump has pardoned Stephen Beyer, a former Republican congressman who served nearly 2 years in prison for making illegal stock trades once he left office and was working as a consultant and a lobbyist. He maintains his innocence. Pope Leo is in Spain today, the first visit by a pope to that country in 15 years. He was greeted by the king and queen this morning, and he'll also talk with migrants in a visit to the Canary Islands. Leo will also address both houses of the Spanish Parliament. And at the French Open today, Russian teenager Mira Andreeva won her first Grand Slam title. At 19, she's the youngest player to win the women's single title since Monica Seles won at 18 in 1992. I'm Janine Herbst, NPR News.

0: This is Southwest Florida in Focus. Coming up, a look at efforts to make sure children in one of the poorest communities are not overlooked. The program that's offering children in Immokalee an early start to their education and future success. Then, continuing on that path towards higher education, the role mentorship plays in helping high schoolers reach for higher goals before heading off to college. And ensuring new experiences don't stop when entering adulthood. We learn about a special camp for adults with any kind of disability. Hello, I'm Jennifer Crawford. Thank you for joining us. As most preschools let out for the summer, one special early learning center in Immokalee stays open all year round and has a waiting list of 300 children. Pathways Early Education Center is located in Immokalee. That's about 35 miles east of Naples in Collier County. It's mostly a migrant farm working community and has captured the attention and resources from a nonprofit organization with a mission to elevate families from poverty by teaching the tiniest of its residents.
1: Nervous excitement fills the air as one by one little footsteps make their way down the hall. 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
1: Girls in glittery dresses, fancy hair bows, and boys in stylish suits performing for an adoring audience, recording every moment.
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6: As she goes.
5: It's good. My experience is very good.
1: Amadia Villa cheers her five-year-old's accomplishments.
7: I mean, this is amazing. It's helpful in a lot of ways that she's learning. And
1: from within the walls, one would never guess that the children receiving such top-notch care, three freshly prepared meals every day,
8: beef goulash,
1: and high-quality early education, enter the doors from the streets of one of the poorest communities in the state of Florida.
9: The economics of Immokalee, the average farm worker makes about $20,000 a year. The housing conditions out here, there's 110 mobile home parks in Immokalee. They range from anywhere from $1,500 a month to $2,500 a month. The cost is just too much. And then you're living in these mobile homes sometimes with strangers. I've had families live in one bedroom of a trailer.
1: Rows of old dilapidated trailers, the backdrop for beer cans and worn out work boots. In stark contrast to the cheerful, brightly colored school, well-maintained landscape and modern playground facilities, offering respite to children from the realities and exhaustion of poverty.
3: I feel if it wasn't for us, where would they be? And when you think about that, they would be playing outside. Not with some of the fabulous gardens that we see every day, but they'll be playing outside in the dirt.
1: Almost half of the residents in Immokalee have no high school degree, the per capita income hovering at just $19,000, one of the lowest in the state, situated in Collier County, where the per capita personal income ranks highest in Florida at more than $150,000. Opposite worlds intersecting here at the corner of Colorado Avenue and South 4th Street.
3: Pathways, I feel we're in the perfect location. I always say we're the diamond in the rough.
9: We want to give them the gift of an education.
1: CEO Brandon Dowdy says tuition runs about $16,000 a year. The average family, however, pays just $90 a month. Dowdy says it costs $4 million annually to run Pathways, and most of that money comes from the generosity of Collier County residents and businesses.
9: 73% of our budget is private fundraising. And so the community comes and sees the investment and the product and what the outcomes are.
10: First, Josiah Del Grand.
11: Woo! Woo!
9: Out of the children we're graduating today, almost 100% of them are ready for kindergarten, whereas statewide VPK readiness is probably somewhere around 50%.
1: Pathways Early Education Center was founded in 1964, sprouting from a desperate need in the fields of Immokalee.
3: It started in a field wash house, and so the families were working in the field. So with children being in baskets and the pesticides being there, there was a wash house close by. The children were put into the wash house, of course, supervised. And at that time, they call it babysitting.
1: What began as women babysitting in an old wash house led to the groundbreaking of the only child care center for non-whites in Immokalee in 1996, evolving into what is now a nationally accredited comprehensive early education powerhouse.
3: Every child, there is an individualized plan. Every child is so different. So we're meeting the level of the child in that moment to make sure that they meet their milestones.
6: Their first steps, their first words, their bikes, their birthdays, their Christmas, their Halloweens, everything happens under our roof.
1: With 126 children enrolled from 4 weeks old through 5 years old receiving research-based curriculum.
10: He's actually pretty a buddy.
1: Pathways has also received a Gold Seal certification from the Department of Education.
9: With the quality of early education, you can add an additional $25,000 to $30,000 to the family's household structure.
1: In a world where returns on investment are measured in dollars, at Pathways, the payback comes with every child moving one step closer to being lifted out of poverty.
10: I like learning.
1: With the power of education, love, and a community of support.
7: I just want to thank Pathways and everybody and their staff for the growth that y'all given my child to learn. It's just been an amazing moment to see everything and the atmosphere. I just want to thank Pathways for everything that they do for the kids.

0: Pathways is undertaking a $500,000 expansion project to help make room for some of the 300 children on the waiting list. The expansion will provide 4 new classrooms to welcome 40 new students in the fall. Coming up, offering an overnight camping experience for everyone. The organization that provides the outdoor lifestyle and experience to adults with special needs.
1: I'm Maria Hinojosa. 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
1: It's called American football. And that's next time on Latino USA.
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8: I think anytime there's a transition period, so whether that's from school into summer or even at the end of the summer back into school, anytime we have a transition period, there's some opportunity for unsettled feelings or uncertainty about what's next. And it does feel like a big responsibility to keep your kids happy and occupied for months on end.
0: With students out of school and on summer break, there are many parents who are feeling anxious about having their children at home for most of the day. While some feel a need to keep their kids entertained every minute, experts say that's not always the case. Being bored can actually be a good thing. Research says it can help foster creativity and imagination. You also don't need to spend a lot of money on activities or even camps. There are many free options you can take advantage of, from splash pads at parks to library visits, and even a safe bonfire in the backyard could be enjoyable. Also, many museums and zoos offer free or even discounted days for families.
8: And that said, you know, some screen time is okay. It's okay for your kids to watch TV or to play some video games, but it is also okay to set some limits on that screen time and encourage them to do other activities within the house or to get outside if possible.
0: If you notice that your anxiety doesn't seem to be improving with time or that it's impacting your life, Dr. Eshelman says it's best to consult with a mental health professional. Summertime means camp time for many Southwest Florida families, but for adults with special needs, the chance to take part in outdoor camps is quite rare. The state Senate estimates more than 3 million Floridians live with some form of a disability. To help adults with special needs enjoy a camping experience, one local group created a unique camp for disabled adults of all ages. Joining me now are the founders of Trailways Camp, Sharon and Jerry Miller, who live in Fort Myers. Thank you for joining us today.
9: Come. Good to be here.
0: Sharon, can you explain how this camp originally began?
10: Yes, we had 4 children, 2 of whom turned out had a rare disease, and we walked that rare disease venture, but the disease resulted in numerous disabilities that were progressive over time, and the original lifespan prediction was like 5 years. However, those 2 lived till 34 and 44. When the elder of the 2 passed away in 2005, we decided that to honor him, we were in Texas at the time. And so we started our first camp there in Texas. And we did 30 camps in Texas. And we did our first camp here in 2012. And since then, we've done 45 camps. And we looked around and we didn't see a service like this that could meet the needs of all these caregivers and adults with special needs leaving special education.
0: I cannot, first of all, imagine losing two children. So my heart goes out to both of you. Mm-hmm. But I also am just, I'm amazed that you channeled that grief into really something that has such purpose.
10: It's
0: and
10: a
0: that's
10: passion.
0: That's the motivation here.
10: And the joy you see from the beginning, they step in the first day. And heads are like this. And of course, there's all the parents or caregivers who are scared to death. Should we trust these people, right, with our son or daughter? And then you see this change. It's so predictable. They start interacting. They claim their bunk. They get it decorated. They start going through all these activities that many of them have never had a chance to do. And by the fourth day, when it ends, and they've spent three nights overnight, and one night they got the campfire, and another night they've got their big dance, and another night their talent show. They are bonded, and they are in connection with each other. And it doesn't matter. We don't choose a diagnosis. We take those adults, no matter what the diagnosis is. And it's our job. We do home visits so that we understand the needs that they have to be supported in a camp setting.
0: Now, I don't know, you are a nonprofit, so I wasn't sure how much this costs to the camper, how it's funded.
11: I'll answer that one.
10: Okay.
11: We feel very, very strongly about the issue of ability to pay. These are adults, and that I don't want to run a camp for millionaires, et cetera. So we do not charge, only a very small fee, $75 registration fee for our camps, because they're adults and they what their parents earn is irrelevant. And so that's why we do that. Some people say, why don't we charge more? We will not do that. We may charge a little more at some point, but we want to make sure that nobody is turned away from our camps because of an ability to pay.
0: And you have a long waiting list.
10: We have a long waiting list, yes. We have a base of four, well, I won't know the exact number this morning, but it's between 400 and 500 of campers who have asked to be on our contact list to learn when we're having camping opportunities, that kind of thing. At any given time at a camp, you'll have 30 to 50 new applicant requests, and then you'll have 20, 30 returnees asking to come. And we decided that we would allow six spots of the 20 for returnees. But then we decided the fair way would be to go back and go to those who'd been waiting the longest first and offer them those opportunities.
0: And to that point, what would you like to share for anyone watching that is interested in having a loved one attend this camp? What should they do to get more information?
10: Okay. They can go to our website, www.trailwayscamp.org, right? And on there, it tells them how to register. If they register there, then someone will follow up with them and be in contact, because there are medical clearances and other things that have to be processed. And they will arrange for a home visit. And that's how you get in touch with us. And it's right there how you do.
11: We need to say, and she mentioned, we do not discriminate against any type of disabilities. So you can name it. We've seen it in our camps. We do not discriminate by age. We serve adults. What's the oldest camper we've had, hon?
10: Actually, one camper last year celebrated his 79th birthday.
0: Oh, my goodness.
10: That's wonderful. And he was the one who returned to camp.
11: The waiting list is going to get bigger, because we have discovered now that there are approximately 1,000 families in Lee County who have a child who is graduating out of special ed, and they have nothing. The demand for our services is getting bigger and bigger.
10: And let me just add, if you take the data that the Department of Education puts out annually on exodus from special education in this multi-county area, there were at the end of 25 rounded 1,700 exodus from special education. And it gives a meaningful experience for these adults and their caregivers.
0: Well, thank you for sharing this story today. And appreciate you joining us in studio and telling us all about it.
11: Thank you.
0: Here's more information from the WGCU newsroom. According to the National Association of Councils on Disabilities, more than 22,000 Floridians diagnosed with an intellectual and development disability are on a waiting list for home and community-based services. To find out more, you can visit WGCU.org. Every year, more than 350,000 cardiac arrests occur outside of a hospital. The American Heart Association says 40% of those experiencing a cardiac event need immediate help before a professional can even arrive. That's why, as WGCU's Teddy Byrne learned, everyone is encouraged to take CPR training.
12: June is National CPR and AED Awareness Month. If you don't know how to do CPR, now is a good chance to learn, especially since it can double or triple a person's chance of survival after cardiac arrest.
13: A cardiac arrest is when your heart stops beating. So that can be due to many different reasons. One of the most common reasons is a heart attack. That doesn't always lead to a cardiac arrest, but in the worst cases, it does.
12: Cardiologist Dr. Grant Reed says cardiac arrests can be deadly within a matter of minutes, which is why it's important to perform CPR right away. If you've never done it before, here are a few tips to keep in mind. First, make sure the scene is safe and have someone call 911. If you're alone, call and put the phone on speaker. You should then check to see if the person is breathing and has a pulse. If not, immediately start chest compressions. The Red Cross recommends 100 to 120 chest compressions per minute. Mouth-to-mouth resuscitation is optional.
13: The most important thing is that you start circulating the blood. So if you were to do one thing for a patient or a person who has passed out and has a cardiac arrest, it is doing chest compressions. That's actually not a recommendation that you need to do rescue breaths if you're not comfortable with this.
12: Dr. Reed says knowing how to use an AED is just as crucial. They can be found in many public places and include very simple instructions. He adds that AEDs are not meant to replace CPR, but to be used along with it. For WGCU News, I'm Teddy Byrne.
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0: Welcome back to Southwest Florida in Focus. The Guadalupe Center's history states it started as a soup kitchen in the 1980s, and it's now turned into a program supporting students all the way through college. WGCU reporter Yanju Park visited the center, where activities serve to uplift the community through its youth.
20: Speaking lettuce, and growing up, it like showed me that determination, like working every day. And they said that it was like, you know, they came here so they can give me a better opportunity. So learning from that, I'm hoping I can give back to them and back to the community.
21: Agriculture defines the community of Immokalee. It's where farm workers live. It's where roosters crow. It's where laundry is hung out to dry. And each Saturday, you can stop at the roadside for a stew called birria de borrego. But something else is happening here. The rich soil of Immokalee is also blooming the next generation of homegrown scholars. Of the 34 high school seniors who participate in the activities of the Guadalupe Center, 100% are college-bound. Not only that, but these graduates were awarded $4.1 million in scholarship money this year. Vice President of Programs Bob Spano confirms that everyone's college is paid for.
22: The last 5 years, we have not had one student have to take a college loan to go to college. And that's based on the scholarships they earn with our program, scholarships that individuals give, partnerships we have with schools.
21: The program he's referring to is the tutoring corps of the Guadalupe Center, in which the high school students mentor and teach younger students throughout the school year.
22: Our kids work in our after-school program, our high school students tutor, and they earn a wage. But each year that they tutor, when they work up to 280 hours a year, they can earn up to or accrue up to $4,000 a year. So probably 90% of our students in our program accrue $16,000 by the time they graduate from high school. And then we distribute that throughout their 4 years of college.
21: To make students competitive in college admissions, the Guadalupe Center provides 4 years of customized college counseling to its high school students. Equally important, the programs seek to encourage them by inviting guest speakers who come to offer advice and inspiration. According to CEO and president of the Guadalupe

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1: Safety for the Los Angeles Rams. Kinchin says his football career has led him to better manage unstructured time, a skill that is also important as these students began their college studies.
2: That was one of the biggest things I learned, you know, from college and high school. You always have something to do. You always somewhere to be, you know, stuff like that, especially in college. When you get to the NFL, like you said, outside of the season, when it's the off-season time, you have so much time. You know, you could probably work out for 2 or 3 hours of the day, but you got so much more time. And I think that was when I kind of got out of that loop.
1: One theme of the Guadalupe Center programs is about making preparations. Julia Augustine, soon to be a senior at Immokalee High School, is college bound.
3: This is when I had gone on a spring break trip with the Guadalupe, and we visited a lot of universities throughout Southwest Florida.
1: She is thankful for the college campus tours offered by the center.
3: Get a few of the around the university, see if like that university is the one for you. And, you know, giving us tips and like tricks of like what we can do throughout our senior year so we can apply.
1: The preparation extends beyond college because the Guadalupe Center also provides personalized mentorships with professionals who can shed insights into the workforce. Josie Mendiola of Bonita Springs is Julia's mentor.
4: I've gone through a lot of challenges throughout my life, and there were people there that allowed me to relate to them, and that I saw different things through their perspectives, and I want to be able to continue to do that.
1: And when Julia heads off to college next year, her name will be added to the Wall of Honor.
5: And every time one of our students graduates from college, they come up on the wall, and when the friend has their name in the year they graduate, known back shows the university that they graduated from.
1: Immokalee is not a place of great financial means, but it is a community that is germinating youth whose futures are not determined by the surrounding farmland. The solid foundation of its youth and the dedication of donors help nourish these young saplings of graduates. For Immokalee, these students are the source of economic hope and mobility. For WGCU News, I'm Yeonju Park.
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1: Using heat to try to get that tick to come off the skin, like a lit match, which is obviously not safe to do. 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
4: The impacts of Blue Origin's explosion and the ethics of human spaceflight. You're listening to Are We There Yet?, the radio show exploring space exploration. Hi, I'm Brendan Byrne. Blue Origin says it expects to fly its New Glenn rocket by the end of this year. That's after an explosion last week destroyed a rocket and damaged the company's launch facility at Cape Canaveral. Blue Origin plays a critical role in NASA's ambitious plans to return

0: humans to the moon and build a permanent base on the lunar surface. Ars Technica's senior space editor Eric Berger joins us to talk about the damage done and how this might impact NASA's plans. Then, space exploration is dangerous and comes with risks and questions that run the gamut when it comes to ethics.
1: Is this risk to life and limb or to health within limits such that the risks are acceptable for the benefits that we hope to get?
0: We speak with Jeff Kahn, director of the Johns Hopkins Berman Institute of Bioethics, about the ethics of human space exploration. That's ahead on Are We There Yet? From Central Florida Public Media. An explosion Thursday at Blue Origin's launch facility at Cape Canaveral in Florida could be seen from miles away. Engineers with the company were conducting a pre-flight test of its New Glenn rocket. The explosion destroyed the rocket and caused significant damage to the pad. In an update Monday, Blue Origin CEO Dave Limp said the company was able to assess the damage, and it's not as bad as first thought. He says New Glenn will get back to flight by the end of this year. But there's still much work to be done, and any delay could impact NASA's ambitious plans to build a moon base and return humans to the lunar surface. Here to talk about the work ahead and the potential impact to NASA's Artemis program is Eric Berger, senior space editor at Ars Technica. Eric, welcome back to Are We There Yet?
2: Thanks, Brendan.
0: Hey, so lots to talk about. We did just get an update from Blue Origin's CEO, Dave Limp, on the social media platform X. Seems like good news. How do you read into that update?
2: I think it's a glass half full update. I do think it's significant that the top line news is that they're going to fly or attempt to fly New Glenn before the end of the year. So that's less than 7 months from now. From a rebuilt facility at Launch Complex 36A. The good news that he shared was that the propellant farms, these are the large tanks and other vessels that hold propellant and otherwise, you know, keep the rocket fueled and before flight, is in good shape. That is important because it often can take months to source those items, and they're called long lead items. So that can take a long time. So if that the propellant farm's in good shape, that's a win. He also mentioned that the transport erector, which was destroyed by and large, they do have a plan to actually, they had a plan to phase that out with some kind of new vertical movement system, which isn't entirely clear. So the fact that that's destroyed, they potentially have a workaround for that. So I think in their minds, they see a path to getting back to a launch site within 6 months. The glass half empty view, which I'm probably a little more partial to, is that the more realistic timeline is probably 12 to 18 months.
0: It's not just a rocket exploding. It is the launch infrastructure. You mentioned some of the things that that Dave mentioned that were okay, but really explain why this is such an important piece to flying a rocket is having this launch facility.
2: Yeah, in some ways, the loss of the rocket, you know, the failure investigation is really a minor part of the story. I think they can move through that fairly expeditiously. The main problem is that this was Blue Origin's only launch site. And so they have nowhere to launch the rocket from. They had done some preliminary work next door, but really that they hadn't gotten very far with that. So they're going to have to rebuild 36A. And some of the images that we've seen publicly, some of which have been shared privately, show some pretty serious damage to the concrete, you know, structure underlying it. So we don't know the sort of the health of the flame trench, the integrity of all of that structure, how deep that damage went. So they're going to have to spend some time looking at all of that in depth to see what needs to be rebuilt or what can be repaired or remediated. But you know, the ground infrastructure for a rocket is in some ways as complex as the rocket itself. You have all this intricate tubing to deliver all of these propellants to the rocket. You have large launch towers. You have obviously the transport erector. And it's kind of all this delicate ballet to get a rocket right out to the pad and basically not damage this all, even during a nominal launch. So it's very complex. There's plenty of the electricity, computers, and just all of, I think there's a lot more that goes into this. It's not just a big dumb metal tower, right? There's a lot of brains underlying it.
0: Mm-hmm. Yeah, my only experience launching rockets is as a kid with model rockets, and you just stick it on that metal pole and fire the engine and it goes. But really, there is, as you mentioned, a lot of infrastructure there. Part of that infrastructure is a part of the launch tower that was damaged as well, right, Eric? The images looked gnarly when you first saw that. But it seems like they're going to be able to replace that, or I'm sorry, repair that in place. Tell us a bit about the launch tower itself and why that's so important.
2: Well, there's two of them, right? And one of them was knocked down. The other one appeared to have some pretty serious structural integrity issues. And I think they're saying that they can repair and rebuild. And you know, building towers actually is pretty straightforward. I think that's one of the more simpler parts of this. There's companies that can come out and build steel towers. So I think that may be lesser of an issue at some of the finer points of like all of the plumbing and wiring and so forth that goes into supporting a rocket launch. And one of the big questions I have is, does Blue Origin have all of the people to really surge in there to do this, the welders and so forth? If you think about, as Elon Musk was building up the Starbase facility in Texas, he was constantly trying to find more welders to come in and build things. And you know, there's a pretty fierce competition for technicians on the Space Coast, because you've got Stoke building a launch site, you've got Relativity building a launch site, you've got SpaceX building, you know, their Starship launch towers and all their facilities. And so, you know, Blue Origin has some people, but they're going to need more people. They're really going to want to move quickly on this.
0: Mm-hmm. You're listening to Are We There Yet from Central Florida Public Media. We're speaking with Eric Berger. He's the senior space editor at Ars Technica. We're talking about the Blue Origin explosion and their plan to get back to flight. Eric, we've been talking about the launch facility. What do we know about what actually happened to the rocket to cause the explosion in the first place?
2: Well, officially, we don't know anything. LIMP's note on this, Dave Limp, the CEO of Blue Origins, very conspicuously did not mention the cause of the anomaly. I've heard a couple of different things, but it does appear that one of the engines, one of the seven main engines at the base of New Glenn failed in some way. At first, it looked like it might have been the center engine, but now I think it may be one of the other engines. Don't have any information on the cause of the failure, what ultimately happened, but obviously it raises concerns for New Glenn, but also the Vulcan rocket built, like United Launch Alliance, which also uses BE-4 engines in the first stage. Now, I will say that, you know, the BE-4 has flown exceptionally well across a number of flights for Vulcan and the previous three flights on New Glenn. So my hope is that it's a relatively straightforward issue that they're able to identify. You know, the fact that the rocket was on the ground, they have all this sensor data and all this camera data and imagery should really help them in the investigation to pinpoint the cause and find a solution.
0: Obviously, this will have to go through internal investigations from Blue Origin. Will the FAA have to step in and give them clearance to fly by the end of the year?
2: So here's what I've heard on that. NASA Administrator Jared Isaacman has told the company he's all in on supporting their efforts. Not surprising, since Blue Origin is now such a key player in both the moon base and the Artemis landings. Really critical to get this rocket and the lander and the Blue Moon lander going. The Space Force, as I understand it, has also really been supportive. I'm told that the president is ready to sort of lean on whatever regulatory agencies are standing in the way. So I do think that you will not see a protracted period of remediation of the site. I think Blue Origin's already in there starting work. And I just think that the kinds of environmental reviews and things that need to happen to get this vehicle will be expedited. So from a regulatory side, I think the company feels pretty good that it's going to get the support it needs. In some sense, the rebuild of the 36A is on them. So there's no excuses other than sort of their ability to execute.
0: Mm-hmm. Eric, you know, I believe it was a few months ago, Blue Origin suspended work on New Shepard, its suborbital space tourism rocket, to focus more on these kind of moon ambitions and New Glenn. Does moving that workforce here, does that give them the leg up in a situation like this?
2: It helps, right? I mean, they had a launch site in West Texas where New Shepard flew from, much smaller, much simpler design, but certainly having those people, you know, move into the program helps. Good engineers. But I think at this point, they've got lots of good engineering talent. It's more of the touch labor workforce that they're going to need help with.
0: You mentioned this before. NASA is relying on Blue Origin for its moon ambitions. We originally were supposed to chat on this show about NASA's moon base plans that were announced right before this anomaly last week. Bring us up to speed, Eric. how vital is Blue Origin to NASA's plans to put a moon base on there, and how might this slow things down?
2: It's really hard to overstate the contribution that Blue Origin was going to make. You know, if you look at the Mark 1 lander, the small lander that they were hoping to fly later this year, you know, this is a vehicle capable of bringing about 1 to 3 tons to the lunar surface. And that is a factor of 10 greater than what any of the current private companies, the Astrobotics, the Intuitive Machines, the Fireflies are all kind of in the 100 to 200 kilograms. So, you know, if you want to get rovers, you want to get equipment of any reasonable size to lunar surface over the next 3 to 4 years, you really need a blue moon to do it. So both for the first phase and the second phase of the moon base, you know, blue moon and it's, you know, it's designed to launch on New Glenn, absolutely essential. At least until Starship gets flying regularly. But the nice thing about Blue Moon is it gets to the moon in one launch, right? Whereas Starship is going to require quite a few launches for refueling purposes. So Blue Moon was key. And then obviously, you know, Blue Origin needed to learn a lot from these early Blue Moon flights to inform its Blue Moon Mark II lander that's, you know, going to be very critical to getting humans back to the lunar surface alongside Starship as a human landing system. So it's a huge setback for NASA. You know, they're losing lots of time with this rocket being down. It's a real gut punch to the whole program. Mm-hmm.
0: And for Artemis 3, which would stay in Earth's orbit and rendezvous with one or two of these landers, including Blue Origin's lander, what does that mean for Artemis 3? Are we still looking at the end of 2027, optimistically?
2: So I imagine there's been some really difficult discussions about that over the last 4 or 5 days. My understanding is that NASA is still pressing ahead with an Artemis 3 mission before the end of next year. As you know, they're having a crew announcement next week here in Houston. I'll be there for that, and that'll be quite interesting. We'll see if we can get more details about the architecture at that point. You know, I think NASA's in a really difficult spot here because you've got Blue Origin coming out today saying we're going to launch New Glenn before the end of this year, which, of course, would potentially have multiple blue moons in the next 12 months and allow for some kind of Blue Origin contribution to Artemis 3. I think internally, NASA probably doesn't believe that timeline is realistic. They probably have some real questions about a 6-month timeline, even a 12-month timeline return to flight seems pretty aggressive. And so they're probably pretty nervous. And I think there's some real discussions ongoing between NASA saying, hey, why don't we launch a couple blue moons on Falcon Heavy? And you can get all the data on the blue moon performance from those test launches. And Blue Origin's probably over here saying, well, we really don't want to launch on a competitor's rocket. And we believe we're going to be ready in 6 months. And Blue Moon was optimized to fly on New Glenn. So we're going to stick to that plan. And so I think it's going to be really fascinating to watch that play out over the coming weeks and potentially months, because I do know there are senior people at NASA who are pretty skeptical about the Blue Origin timeline.
0: Lots to see, and I know you'll be covering it. Eric Berger is the senior space editor at Ars Technica. Eric, thanks for joining us.
2: Thanks, Brendan.
0: As Eric mentioned, NASA plans to announce the crew of Artemis 3 next week. We'll take a look at this crew and what their mission hopes to achieve. That's next week on Are We There Yet? Stay listening. But just ahead, the ethics of human spaceflight. That's coming up on Are We There Yet?

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4: You're listening to Are We There Yet? From Central Florida Public Media. I'm Brendan Byrne. Space exploration is dangerous and comes with risks and questions that run the gamut when it comes to ethics. Someone hoping to answer those questions is Jeff Kahn, director of the Johns Hopkins Berman Institute of Bioethics. He's featured on the latest season of Johns Hopkins podcast on bioethics called Playing God. He joins us now to talk more about these complex questions. Jeff, welcome to Are We There Yet? This is going to be a simple question, but I'm sure a very complicated answer. What ethical questions do we have to ask ourselves when it comes to putting people in space for a very long time?
5: Very simple question, but you're right. Quite a complicated answer, or set of answers, I guess, is really the way I would frame it. So one, I mean, we have to think about, you know, putting people on top of a rocket, on top of a bomb, and sending them off into space. But that's true for all human space flight. So the question really around long duration spaceflight has to do with what's different about that. And so, you know, the short answer to what's different is we can get people back from the space station in a few days. We can't get people back if we're on Mars or if we're en route to Mars. And so it changes the sort of the risk and benefit calculus in a way that requires a sort of a different paradigm about what we are willing to accept in terms of risk to individuals who we put in harm's way, in the sense of sending people into, you know, space counts as harm's way. The other thing, and I'll stop me if you want me to stop and talk more about any of these, but the other is radiation in very short answer. Because we know a lot about radiation at the space station in low Earth orbit. We know a lot less about human health effects of radiation once we leave low Earth orbit. And there are limits on what NASA will permit in terms of how much dose, what kinds of radiation, how much people, astronauts are permitted to be exposed to as part of their performance of duties as an astronaut, and how can we live within those limits and still carry out these long duration missions.
4: You mentioned that you have to weigh this kind of equation of what is the risk, what is the benefit of the risk that we are putting these astronauts in? Who is the we? Who is making that decision?
5: It's a really, really good question. So the sort of technical answer is NASA, but of course NASA is a government agency funded by the taxpayers of this country. So it has to be responsive to society at some level. But you know, the actual do we go, do we not go, based on whatever we understand the risks to be, that lives with the chief medical officer of NASA, a guy named J.D. Polk, who gets a lot of input, but at the end of the day, he's the one who gets to decide, or needs to decide, is this risk to life and limb or to health within limits such that the risks are acceptable for the benefits that we hope to get.
4: The risks of early space flight were far higher than the risks of space flight now. And even in between, when there was the space shuttle missions, there was also an increased risk of space exploration. How has, I don't want to say the space flight becoming more common, but we are doing it more often than we have in the past. How does that lead into this kind of risk equation you are making when it comes to putting astronauts at risk?
5: Yeah, I think a few things. One, you're right. There's more experience. So I think there's a higher level of confidence about what to expect and, you know, what the risks look like and how they can be managed and mitigated. But also there's a somewhat different tolerance for risk. There was a different higher tolerance for risk in the early days of the space program than there is now. The right stuff, right? I mean, everybody who cares about this area has read the book or seen the movie or probably both. And it's just not like that anymore, where you've got guys riding on motorcycles without helmets and doing all sorts of risky things. And those are the kinds of people who were willing to be strapped into rockets and shot into space. It's a different metric now. And there's a different expectation, and the agency doesn't demand that people, be that kind of a risk seeker in order to be part of the astronaut corps.
4: What role does the public play in this, Jeff? You mentioned how, we pay for NASA. We are part of that agency, right, as American taxpayers. J.D. Polk has the ultimate say, but public perception has to do with it too. I'm thinking back to the two space shuttle disasters, and the outcry of the American people for changes there. How does that public perception play into determining risk?
5: Yeah, I think that's a really, really good point. I think that the worry is we don't want that to happen. Of course, we don't want that to happen because of the loss of life, but it sets back the program as well. And so, I think it's public perception after something bad happens. This is a little bit of a, how do we make sure that doesn't happen? So obviously we don't want the calamity, of a disaster, but it also has implications for the program itself and how it, should or shouldn't go forward. I think what's really interesting about that question is we're entering a period where it's not just NASA that's making decisions about risk, right? We have private, companies who are engaging in space travel or thinking and planning about it, going beyond tourism, to sending people into space, and whether they will be thinking differently about acceptable risks in a way that will push NASA, to think differently. I think it's just an interesting open question.
4: You're listening to Are We There Yet from Central Florida Public Media. I'm Brendan Byrne. We're speaking with Jeffrey Kahn, the director of the Berman Institute of Bioethics at Johns Hopkins University. We're talking about exploration and the ethics of human spaceflight. Jeff, is there a broad sense of ethics when it comes to spaceflight? I'm thinking of doctors have the Hippocratic Oath. Do spaceflight program managers have the same oath that they have to take to protect their astronauts?
5: I love that. I no one's ever asked that. And I think it's a really interesting question. I think the short answer is no. Although, the people like J.D. Polk are not just, the chief medical officer of NASA, he's a flight surgeon as well. And flight surgeons are physicians. And so they are, bound in the same way that other physicians are bound. But I think beyond that, there isn't any kind of professional oath or, set of guidance that people who engage in decisions about sending people into space should feel or are bound by or should feel governed by. So interesting question, but maybe we ought to be thinking about what that should look like.
4: What about the astronauts? What role do astronauts play in making these decisions and determining these risk thresholds, if that's the correct term to say there? How do they play?
5: They have a big role to play, and they play it. So the astronaut corps is, of course, not a huge number of people, but they're highly selected. they're very smart. They're very educated. They're highly trained. So they have opinions and they should, and they're the ones who at the end of the day are going to be experiencing the risks that we're talking about. There's a representative of the astronaut corps who gives input in all of these decisions and brings the view of the collective back to the decision makers. So it's very robust back and forth in my experience. I should say too, I chair one of the committees of the National Academies of Sciences, Engineering, and Medicine. That it's CAMI is the acronym, the Committee on Aerospace Medicine and Medicine of Extreme Environments. So I have the honor really of interacting with NASA staff and members of the astronaut corps. And so it's really interesting to see the interaction that happens. Astronauts want to fly. That's of course why they're in the astronaut corps, But they also are, you know, very smart, measured people, and they want to make sure the decisions about how they fly are taken carefully and that their input is reflected.
4: Mm-hmm. I think one recent high profile example of that was the medical evacuation of the ISS when Mike Fink had an issue in orbit on the International Space Station. How has that particular incident played into how people like yourself and committees that you are on and NASA may be thinking about risk?
5: So one good takeaway there is that this was a foreseeable problem. I don't know the specifics of it, so I don't know exactly what went on. But they managed it in exactly the way that they, you know, prepared for. What's an interesting question is, well, that's great. From the ISS, you can do that. What about when we're on the moon and when we're, you know, what about when we're on Mars? And so, of course, once you're talking about going beyond low Earth orbit, especially if we're talking about asteroids and then onto Mars, you're going to have to manage these things in place. And so we're going to have the medical expertise. You're going to have the medical supplies, and you're going to have to be able to make decisions probably without the kind of support you're used to on the ground because of the length of time it will take, right, to get messages back and forth. So, you know, AI, all sorts of protocols. But it's going to be a different world as we send people further into space.
4: You know, finally, Jeff, you've outlined two really interesting frontiers that we are about to embark on. Humans to deep space, right? We're talking about on the moon for an extended period of time, heading to asteroids, heading to Mars. But also the rise of commercial space. We're looking at commercial space companies taking over in low Earth orbit. For you, as someone who thinks about, you know, astronaut safety and the ethics of doing this, what are some big questions that you are asking yourself as we enter this new frontier of human space exploration?
5: What are the commercial companies going to be willing to do that NASA has not and will not? And what do we do about that? So it's really interesting because there's all sorts of protections for workers on the ground, right? There's OSHA. I mean, there are all sorts of state level protections so that people who do risky things are protected. We don't have that for space. And so it's likely to be kind of a free for all for a while. And I think that's keeping people up at night because you'll be able to find people who will do risky things, right? There are enough people who want to go into space who are going to say, sure, I'll do that. Doesn't matter what the level of risk is, just, you know, show me where to sign up. One-way missions is another one. Oh, you know, when are we going to be willing to actually consider that, knowing, you know, whatever Mars One or whatever it was called, how real or not real that was. Supposedly there were many hundreds, if not thousands of people who wanted to do that. And are we willing as a society to say, okay, I guess it's kind of like bungee jumping with a little more risk attached to it, right? You want to strap cords onto your ankles and dive off a bridge? Okay. But it feels a little bit different than that. If it's NASA, it feels a little bit more like that if it's a private entity.
4: That was Jeff Kahn, director of the Johns Hopkins Berman Institute of Bioethics and a recent guest on John Hopkins' latest season of the podcast, Playing God. That's going to do it for this week's show. If you're not already, be sure to subscribe to the show's podcast feed so you never miss an episode. 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Stay connected with this show. 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We're at AWTY Space. If you got an idea for a future episode of this show, or you want to join us as a guest, reach out. We're at arewetheryet@cfpublic.org. Are We There Yet is a production of Central Florida Public Media. Our producer is Marion Summerall. Editorial guidance comes from LaToya Dennis. 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Until next week, I'm Brendan Byrne. 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
6: And I'm Peter Sagal. We've all been there. You know you got to start planning, but you get distracted, and the next thing you know, 250 years.